0: Welcome back to the Downbeat Music Show. I'm your host, Dan Pavlis.
1: And I'm Dina Pavlis.
0: And we're here this week with our show, Boarding Pass. And I was thinking, you know, it's early summer, kids are getting out of school, and everybody could use a little break. So let's take a trip here.
1: Yeah, I'm looking forward to it. It's going to be a good one, too.
0: Yeah, and I thought I have a really diverse bunch of songs this week from a lot of different decades and stuff, but it all kind of fits together. That last song was The Grays, and then next we've got Rush, believe it or not. It's from their album Caress of Steel, and Caress of Steel is a really interesting album. It was kind of in between Fly By Night and 2112, which was the big one that really set them off on their course, although Fly By Night was great too. But this is one of those albums that gets overlooked, and it has really great music on it. It's very unique tonally, and I just love it. It's probably one of my favorite Rush records, so we're going to hear something from that. And then we're going to hear Captain Beyond, which is like a dream band. They are so great, kind of a super group of their day, of a bunch of different bands. And then after that, we have Fanny, who is a really neat band. They were the first all-woman hard rock band that was signed to a major label, and they're really great. The woman that plays the drums is just out of sight. She's really great. And then we've got Matthew Southern Comfort playing for Change, an artist named Owlsley, and he's really great. And then we've got one from Benmont Tench, Social Distortion, Buffalo Tom, Bob Mold. And here's the best part. We end with a really great song. It's worth sticking around just to hear this. It's a band called The Toms, and it's a song called The Bear. And it has the best lyrics for like the chorus. It goes, "If the dust doesn't kill you, watch out for the bear." Let's get to the music and have a little boarding pass.
1: All right. I'm looking forward to this trip, Dan. Here we go.

Welcome back. You're listening to the Downbeat Music Show. I hope you're enjoying our show, Boarding Pass, today. We're taking in a little trip with some great music. Dan has left the studio. I sent him out for coffee, and he mysteriously has not returned yet. So we're going to jump right back into the music, and we'll chat with you near the end of the show.

0: 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Dan finally made it back to the studio with our coffee, so I'm going to turn it over to him.
1: I'm all hopped up on coffee and espresso beans.
0: And muffin tops. This is bad.
1: Oh, man. Anyways, I've been singing that song all week. If the dust doesn't get you, watch out for the bear. I just love that. Anyways, I wanted to talk about the second to the last song that Social Distortion did, and they've got a newer record out. It's really good, you know, and I went to high school with Mike and with Dennis, who passed away. Dennis was a very dear friend of mine, and it's really good to hear them making records. I'm so proud of them still.
0: Yeah, that was such a great song, too. Really evoked a lot of feeling.
1: Yeah, that was Mike.
0: We want to thank you for tuning in this week and let you know if you would like to hear the show again, you can find it on the Downbeat Music Show on SoundCloud.com, and there will be a playlist there as well. Dan, who are we going out with this week?
1: We're going to be going out with Bob Mould.
0: And a song called Sunspots.
1: Yeah.
0: See you next week.
1: See you next week.

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1: And I'm Howard Houghton, your host of KSFR's Sunday Blues. 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
3: We're back. This is Tuesday Night at the Opera here on KSFR. My name's Daryl Lindbergh. Thank you so much for listening tonight. And I want to say that the Santa Fe Community College and the Santa Fe Higher Education Center will close in honor of Independence Day on Friday, July 3rd and Saturday, July 4th. 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Okay. And getting back to good old KSFR, check out John Tretacosta and the Bopera House with some of the best jazz in town, Mondays from 9 a.m. till noon, right here on KSFR. That's right, Northern New Mexico Public Radio, streaming at ksfr.org, and also KSQR, 91.3 in Cuesta, Taos. Okay, so tonight we're going to have an opera by Luigi Cherubini, who lived from 1760 to 1842, and that opera is Medea. The libretto is by Francois Benoit Hoffman. It's after Euripides. And the Italian version is by Carlo Sangarini. It's first performed on the 13th of March in 1797 in Paris. So, what is it? Well, Medea, or in tonight's Italian version, Medea is the only opera of the many that Luigi Cherubini wrote that's still regularly performed today. Although, today, Cherubini is best known, if he is known at all, for his church music and instrumental compositions. During his lifetime, he is one of the most celebrated composers of his age. And just so you know that I'm not putting you on, the immortal Beethoven thought Cherubini's finest work was equal to his. And Franz Schubert owned that his favorite opera was none other than what we're listening to tonight, Medea. Now, both of these guys are pretty fair composers themselves, so you can bet they knew what they're talking about. If we're going to talk a little bit about Cherubini, he was born Maria Luigi Carlo Zenobio Salvatore Cherubini in Florence. Oh, what a great city. Although his Italian name appears most often in modern journals and on recordings, after 1790, he adopted the French version of his name, which appears in all extant documents that show his full name after that date. Anyway, Louis Jean's musical instruction began at age 6 with his father, Bartolomeo, who was a maestro al cembalo, or the master of the harpsichord. Considered a child prodigy, Cherubini studied counterpoint and dramatic style at an early age. By the time he was 13, he had composed several religious works. And in 1780, he was awarded a scholarship by the Grand Duke of Tuscany to study music in Bologna and Milan. Now, he felt constrained by Italian traditions and eager to experiment, so he traveled to London in 1785, where he produced two opera serias and an opera buffa, a serious opera and a comedy, for the King's Theatre. In the same year, he made an excursion to Paris with his friend, the great violinist, Gian Battista Viotti, who presented him to Maria Antoinette and Parisian society. He received an important commission to write something called Demophon to a French libretto, and that would be his first tragic music opera. So except for a brief return to London and to Turin for an opera seria commissioned by the King of the House of Savoy, Cherubini spent the rest of his life in France. Now, his first French opera was favorably received in 1788, so with Viotti's help, Cherubini was appointed as a director of an opera house, and 3 years later, he advanced to the theater Feydeau. This gave him the opportunity to read countless librettos and choose ones that best suited his temperament. And Cherubini's music began to show more originality and daring. His first major success was Lodowska, which was admired for its realistic heroism. This followed, that opera, by the way, was in 1791. This was followed by Elisa in 1794, set in the Swiss Alps, and Medea, tonight's opera. In 1800, he simplified his style, and his opera, The Two Journeys, were a popular success. So, in 1794, he felt financially secure, and he married Anne Cécile Tourette, and ultimately fathered 3 children. Now, guess what? If you've been following these dates, you'll know that the fallout from the French Revolution had a major effect on Cherubini. In fact, to the end of his life, politics forced him to hide his connections with the former aristocracy and seek governmental appointments. Now, Napoleon, who just happened to be leader of the new aristocracy, found Cherubini's music too complex for his tastes. However, Cherubini wrote at least one patriotic work per year for more than a decade. And he was appointed Napoleon's director of music in Vienna for part of 1805 and 1806, where Cherubini conducted several of his works. And it was during this time that he received especially enthusiastic responses from both Haydn and Beethoven. Now, despite his successes, Cherubini was disappointed with his lack of acclaim in the theater, so he turned increasingly to church music, and he was very, very good at it, writing 7 masses, 2 requiems, and many shorter pieces. During this period, he was also appointed to a post under the restored monarchy. It was a position he held, by the way, until the fall of the Bourbon dynasty in 1830. The London Philharmonic Society commissioned him to write a symphony, an overture, and a composition for chorus and orchestra in 1815, the performances of which he went especially to London to conduct increasing his international fame. Now, Cherubini's Requiem in C minor of 1816, commemorating the anniversary of the execution of King Louis XVI in France, was a huge success, as you might expect. The work, once again, was greatly admired by Beethoven, also Schumann and Brahms. And let's get on. During his life, Cherubini received France's highest and most prestigious honors, despite the fact he is originally associated with Louis XVI. And he died in Paris at age 81 and buried it there, just a few meters from his friend Chopin. His tomb was designed by the architect Achilles Leclerc, and it features a figure representing music, crowning a bust of the composer with a wreath by the sculptor Augustin Dumont. So let's talk a little bit more about tonight's opera. The fact is that the first version, that is the French version of Medea, it was met with decidedly lukewarm reception from the Parisian audience and was not revived. But he made revisions, old Cherubini, which made it quite popular in Berlin and Vienna. Finally, a German composer named Franz Lachmann replaced the spoken dialogue with recitative in 1855. And that's the version most commonly performed and recorded. That's what we're going to listen to tonight. So, what's it all about? Well, true to its origin in Euripides' tragedy, Medea is a three-act opera in which the central characters are caught in a web of self-made and seemingly self-immolating problems that don't bode well for a convenient and happy ending. And what you can expect when you mix a callous husband, that would be Jason, with a jilted wife out for revenge, that would be Medea. You gotta expect something not good, especially when the wife also happens to be a world-class sorceress. So just a little background here. Peleus, usurping the king of Aeolus, and uncle of Jason, the son of the rightful king, sent Jason, and in Italian it's Giasone, on the dangerous quest for the Golden Fleece in Colchis, hoping that he would be killed. With the ship Argo and a crew consisting of the greatest heroes of Greece, Jason reached Colchis, where Medea, a witch, daughter of King Aetes, fell in love with him and helped him carry out the apparently impossible tasks set by her father. As they were escaping with the Golden Fleece, this is true, at least in Euripides, Medea cut her brother Amphitrite to pieces and threw those pieces overboard so that her father, who was chasing her in the ship, had to stop in his pursuit and collect the pieces for burial. Now, when Medea and Jason reached Aeolus, Medea caused the death of Peleus by persuading his daughters to kill him, having promised that she would magically restore his youth. Yeah, not good. So Medea and Jason then took refuge in Corinth, where they lived for some years with their two sons until Jason, guess what, tired of Medea and decided to marry the daughter of King Creon, or Creonte, of Corinth. So, that's where we are, so let's get into Act 1, shall we? Where are we? We're in a gallery, in Creonte, in his palace. On the eve of her marriage to Jason, Dirce, Creon's daughter, has forebodings. Her father assures Jason that he will protect his sons from Medea and from the vengeance of the sons of King Peleus. Now Jason lays the golden fleece at the feet of Dirce and tries to calm her fears by telling her she has nothing to fear from Medea. Creon joins him in praying for a happy marriage. The captain of the guard announces the arrival of a woman claiming to be a priestess of Apollo. But guess what? She reveals herself as Medea, telling people not to fear her, as her resentment is directed only against Jason. When Creon challenges her, she reassures him that he and his have nothing to fear unless he encourages Jason in his desertion of her. But Creon warns her that any crime will be punished with death. Now when Medea reproaches Jason with ingratitude towards the sacrifices she had made on his account, he answers her mildly, urging her to respect the laws of Corinth. But when she persists, he repudiates her, declaring that they now have nothing in common. Uh-oh. She calls on the gods to witness that he will not marry Dirce. Now Jason urges Medea to flee the wrath of Creon when she has certainly aroused that wrath, and she promises to leave him with a bitter memory before he dies. Okay. So, to whom are we listening to tonight? Well, Creon, sung by Kovacs Kolos. Jason, Kalmar Magda, Veriana Lucchetti, is Jason. Medea, sung by Sas Sylvia, and you are listening to the Hungarian Radio and TV Orchestra and chorus, all conducted by Lamberto Gardelli. And this is from Hungaraton LPs released in 1978. This is Tuesday Night of the Opera here on KSFR. My name's Daryl Lindbergh. Thank you so much for listening. And now, here we go with Act 1 of Luigi Cherubini's three-act tragic opera, Medea. I'll catch you at the end of the first act. Enjoy.

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1: This is Tuesday Night of the Opera here on KSFR. My name's Daryl Lindbergh. Thank you so much for listening. And we are in the middle of the first act of our three-act opera, Luigi Cherubini's Medea. I'll catch you at the end of the first act. Enjoy.

misterioso. Un fitto velo copre il volto suo, a breve dura labbro la parola. Il volo

Well, you just heard the first act of Luigi Cherubini's Medea. And Medea is sung by Sylvia Sass. Jason is Veriano Lucchetti. Creon the King, sung by Kolos Kovac. And Glaucia is Magda Kolmar. And you are listening to the Hungarian Radio and Television Orchestra. And the Hungarian Radio and Television Chorus, all conducted by Lamberto Gardelli. And this is from Hungaraton LPs, released in 1978. This is Tuesday Night of the Opera here on KSFR. My name is Daryl Lindbergh. Thank you so much for listening. And we'll be right back with the second act of our three-act opera, Cherubini's Medea, right after these messages.

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4: 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This is Tuesday Night at the Opera here on KSFR. My name's Daryl Lindbergh. Thank you so much for listening. 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And of course, need I say it, but I will, streaming on the web at ksfr.org. Well, let's get into Act Two, shall we? Now, this play by Euripides premiered in 431, before the Common Era. So, it's an old story, but a good one. So in the second act, we're in a wing of Creon's palace, with a temple of Juno opposite. Medea rages at having been forbidden to see her children again and calls on the Furies to assist her revenge. Remember, she's a sorceress. Her attendant, Nereus, warns her that the people are demanding her blood and that the king supports them. Creon tells her he will spare her as requested by Jason, but she must leave the city at once, explaining that he fears her black arts. Creon does grant her request for a day's grace, and she resolves to make good use of it. Not necessarily happily. Now, Nereus fears that she has something terrible in mind. That means Medea has something terrible in mind, as Medea, already determined on the death of Dirce, seeks further ways of punishing Jason, thinking with a shudder of horror of killing her children. When Jason offers her comfort and help in her exile, she demands her children. When he refuses, she realizes that he loves them and is confirmed in her resolve to kill them. I told you this wasn't a happy story. So anyway, Jason accedes to a request to be allowed to see them again, the children, and promises that they may stay with her till she leaves. He bids her farewell and tells her he wishes her to be happy. Now he's dumped her. I mean, he grew tired of her and dumped her. He's a jerk. Anyway, Medea tells Nereus she no longer loves the children, thinking of them only as Jason. She gives Nereus a rich robe and crown steeped in poison for her children to take as a present to Dirce. Medea watches as Creon, Jason, and Dirce go to the temple for the marriage ceremony, calling on the gods to remember the similar vows Jason had once made to her. Nothing good is going to happen to this. Well, Creon is sung by Kolos Kovac. Magda Kalmar is Glauce. Jason is Veriano Lucchetti. And Sylvia Sass sings the evil Medea. And finally, Clara Tokach is Nereus. And you're listening to the Hungarian Radio and Television Symphony Orchestra and the Hungarian Radio and Television Chorus, all conducted by Lamberto Gardelli. And this is from Hungaraton LPs, released in 1978. This is Tuesday Night at the Opera here on KSFR. My name is Daryl Lindbergh. Thank you so much for listening. And now here we go with Act Two of our three-act opera, Luigi Cherubini's Medea. I'll catch you at the end of the second act. Enjoy.

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1: This is Tuesday Night of the Opera here on KSFR. My name is Daryl Lindberg. Thank you so much for listening. And we're right toward the end of the second act of our three-act opera, Luigi Cherubini's Medea. I'll catch you at the end of the second act. Enjoy.

0: Well, that was the second act of Luigi Cherubini's Medea. And it was Sylvia Sass singing a role of Medea. Jason, her ne'er-do-well husband who dumped her, sung by Variano Lucchetti. King Creon is Kolos Kovac. And Glausa is Magda Kalmar. Neris is sung by Clara Takacs, and you're listening to the Hungarian Radio and Television Symphony Orchestra and Chorus, all conducted by Lamberto Gardelli. And this is from Hungaraton LPs, released in 1978. This is Tuesday Night of the Opera here on KSFR. My name is Daryl Lindberg. Thank you so much for listening, and we'll be right back with Act 3 of Luigi Cherubini's Medea, the thrilling conclusion, right after these messages.
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0: We're back. This is Tuesday Night at the Opera here on KSFR. My name is Daryl Lindberg. Thank you so much for listening. And to talk about KSFR, Kurt Stalzer and Howard Houghton host Sunday Blues from 10 a.m. to 1 p.m. right here at KSFR 101.1 FM and KSQR Cuesta Taos at 91.3, and of course, as always, streaming on the web at KSFR.org. Well, Medea is really mad at Jason. And so in Act 3, we're in a temple on the crest of a mountain near the palace. Medea waits for her children, still meditating their deaths. But when Neris brings them, she is unable to suppress her maternal feelings until thoughts of Jason rekindle her purpose. Neris reports that Dirce has put on the poisoned Roman crown. Remember, Medea gave that to her because Jason was going to marry her. And Medea overcomes her reluctance to kill the children, and as distant cries indicate that the people are coming to kill her in revenge for the death of Dirce, she retreats into the temple with them. When Jason arrives at the head of the crowd, Neris tells him of Medea's intentions, but he is too late. As Medea appears on the threshold, dagger in hand, surrounded by the Furies, to tell him the deed is done. Refusing to let him perform the last rites or even see the bodies, she tells him she will meet him in Hades and disappears into the air. Whew! What an opera! Not a happy ending for anybody, except for the opera audience, obviously. Huh. Well, remember, this is based on Euripides, and it is a tragedy. And to whom are we listening tonight? Well, Medea, sung by Sylvia Sass. Variano Lucchetti is Jason. The King Creon, sung by Kolos Kovac. Glausa is Magda Kalmar. And Clara Takacs is Neris, and you're listening to the Hungarian Radio and Television Symphony Orchestra and Chorus, all conducted by Lamberto Gardelli. And this is from Hungaroton, LPs released in 1978. This is Tuesday Night of the Opera here on KSFR. My name is Daryl Lindbergh. Thank you so much for listening. Remember, you can find my program on our website at ksfr.org. And I say my program and what I've been playing. Just go find Tuesday Night of the Opera on the program guide, and it'll give you the composer, the title of the work, who's in it, where it's recorded, or the label it's on, etc. Also, as always, if you have a question or a comment, I'd love to hear from you. 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I will get back to you. Oh, I have to remind you, too, that there's a purple donate icon on our website, and that's for you, because we are community-supported public radio. 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So, that's about it. If you're ready, here's the third and final act of Luigi Cherubini's Medea. I'll catch you at the end of the opera. Enjoy.

0: Well, that was the third and final act, the end of Luigi Cherubini's Medea, and she to torture and torment Jason for dumping her, has killed her two children and is off in the stratosphere with the Furies. And you were listening to Sylvia Sass singing the role of Medea, Jason sung by Variano Lucchetti. The King Crayon is Kolos Kovacs. Glauza is Magda Kalmar, and Neris, sung by Clara Takacs. And you're listening to the Hungarian Radio and Television Orchestra and Chorus, all conducted by Lamberto Gardelli. And this is from Hungaraton, LPs released in 1978. This is Tuesday Night of the Opera here on KSFR. My name is Daryl Lindbergh. Thank you so much for listening. 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And I put a few words about the recording on there and the picture of the recording I'm going to be playing. Of course, as always, if you have a question or a comment, you can reach me, care of Opera, at ksfr.org. That's Opera at ksfr.org. I will get back to you. That's about it for tonight. If you're out on the road, please, please drive carefully so you get home safely. If you're at home, have a very pleasant evening. Up next, Map Is Not Territory with the Invisible Man, and I'll see you next week.
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3: BBC News with Chris Barrow. The US Senate has passed a resolution calling on President Trump to halt the war on Iran or seek congressional approval to continue it. In a rare rebuke for the president from members of his own party, four Republicans joined Democrats in the 50-48 vote. Here's our North America correspondent, David Willis.
4: The U.S. Constitution grants Congress alone the right to declare war, yet lawmakers have been sidelined since the conflict began, and concern has grown over rising fuel prices resulting from Iran's blockade of the Strait of Hormuz. The White House dismissed the Senate vote as non-binding, but it may put pressure on Mr. Trump to avoid a return to hostilities, something he has suggested might happen if the current negotiations with Iran falter.
3: The leader of North Korea, Kim Jong-un, has said his country is equipping its navy with nuclear weapons. According to North Korea's state news agency, he made the remarks on Tuesday at a ceremony that marks a naval vessel's entry into active service. Jake Kwon reports from Seoul.
5: Kim Jong-un, in his usual black suit, stood out among the row of sailors in white. The North Korean leader told them that the plan to equip the Navy with nuclear weapons is following its course. It is unclear when that will be, but North Korea has been test-firing missiles from its ships. And soon, he boasted, he will launch ships twice as large as the one in front of him. Since his negotiations with U.S. President Trump failed in 2019, Mr. Kim has continued to pursue nuclear weapons, unveiling more ambitious plans one after another.
3: Eight people who U.S. prosecutors say have links to the left-wing Antifa movement have collectively been sentenced to 450 years in prison for their roles in a riot outside an immigration detention center in Texas. Benjamin Hanel Song, the purported leader of the group, was sentenced to 100 years in prison. Russia's proxy governor of the city of Sevastopol in occupied Crimea has said Ukrainian attacks on energy infrastructure has left it without power. Mikhail Razvozhaev urged residents not to panic, saying engineers were doing everything possible. Danny Eberhardt has more details.
6: Ukrainian attacks on occupied Crimea have targeted everything from Russian military facilities to bridges and trains. Reports suggest this latest attack was on a power plant in Simferopol. Residents on the peninsula are facing serious fuel restrictions. And in Russia itself, more regions have put restrictions on buying petrol and diesel. Ukrainian strikes on Russian oil refineries are having an effect. But Russian officials do not mention these, instead talking about what they call artificial fuel shortages, linked in effect to panic buying.
3: BBC News.
7: 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This is The Invisible Man. Thank you for joining me on Map Is Not Territory. Special evening, as they usually are, but this is going back 50 years, the entire 2 hours, and focusing on artists from that worked with the ECM label, Editions of Contemporary Music, during this period and over a long period. Some of them might be still recording. Still alive, certainly. Not a lot of them are still recording, to tell you the truth, except Dave Holland, who was featured on... it was amazing. Manfred Eicher started the label in like 69, 70. And by 76, he had a wonderful roster of artists, both American, a lot of expats from the Miles Davis, especially from the Bitches Brew sessions on into Dave Liebman's work as well. But we're going to hear two former Miles Davis members here, Dave Holland on double bass and Jack DeJohnette on drums, with the late, great Jack DeJohnette is gone, and John Abercrombie, who has also passed, on electric guitar. The first cut off the first side, a Dave Holland composition, Backwoods Song. Enjoy.

0: the first of 2 hours of ECM artists from their releases 50 years ago, 1976. That piece from Tomasz Stanko on trumpet, Tomasz Sulczkalski on tenor saxophone, Dave Holland on double bass, and the Finnish drummer Edward Vasala on drums. Balladina, the name of the release, the final cut, Nenalina, the name of the cut. And before that, Edward Vasala with his Finnish group, a great composer and also a band leader from Finland. Edward on drums and percussion and flutes, Kai Buckland on trumpet, Juhani Altonen on soprano saxophone, Sakari Kuko on flute, Johanni Pultanen on violin and alto violin, and Teppo Halto-aho on double bass. All of these 1976 releases. Eberhard Weber's group at the time, Eberhard Weber on his custom bass, Charlie Mariano on soprano saxophone, Rainer Brüninghaus on keyboards, and the late, great Jon Christensen on drums, the title cut from Yellow Fields. And Keith Jarrett, composition, with Jarrett on piano, Jan Garbarek on tenor saxophone, Charlie Hayden on double bass, and the members of the String Orchestra, Radio Symphony Orchestra, Stuttgart, Solara March off of Arbor Zena. Kenny Wheeler on flugelhorn, Keith Jarrett on piano, Dave Holland on double bass, Jack DeJohnette on drums, Smatter from New High, G-N-U-H-I-G-H, Kenny Wheeler. Colin Walcott and his Cloud Dance supergroup, John Abercrombie on electric guitar, Dave Holland on double bass, and Jack DeJohnette on drums. On this particular cut, Colin on sitar, Cloud Dance, the title cut off of his 76 release. And we started out the set with John Abercrombie on electric guitar, Dave Holland on double bass, and Jack DeJohnette on drums. The group Gateway from their self-titled release. And we heard the opening piece off of that, a Dave Holland composition, Backwoods Song. Be right back with the second hour of the 1976 retrospective from ECM after this.
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0: Well, that just about does it for this evening's festivities. That was a short piece, all we had time for, from a release by Glenn Moore and Larry Karush. Glenn Moore on double bass there on his own composition, Flageolet, 1976, which all these releases are. That was the Jeppo record label, which was a sister label of Manfred Eicher's during this period. Keith Jarrett on organ from Hymns and Spheres. We heard Spheres Movement 1 off of that. Just a fascinating release. Barry Phillips, the first movement of Mountainscapes. Barry Phillips, bass. John Sermon on baritone and soprano saxophones. Dieter Flechtner on synthesizer. Stu Martin on drums. And that's it on that particular cut, Mountainscapes 1. Enrico Rava from his Jeppo release from 1976, quotation marks, with a group of wonderful Italian artists. Waterkite, Enrico Rava composition. Rubisa Patrol, the name of the release. Art Lande on piano. Mark Isham on trumpet, flugelhorn, and soprano saxophone. Bill Douglas on bass. Glenn Conkrite on drums and percussion. We heard a Mark Isham composition off of this. Most of them are Mark Art Lande. But for Nancy. And Thierry Ripto from the opening piece off of After the Rain, Autumn Breeze, Ripto on everything, electric acoustic guitar, string ensemble, piano, electric piano, even a voice there. Inger Lise Ripto on voice. John Abercrombie and Ralph Towner.
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I'm Bill Cromwell. Thanks for joining me this week for Vocal and Choral Classical Repertoire on the Third Floor. Music over the next 2 hours by Allegri, Holst, Fauré, and Donizetti. We'll also continue with Schubert's Mass in E-flat major in the second hour with the Credo, and finish Guillaume Dufay's Mass for St. Anthony of Padua with the Offertorium, Sanctus Agnus Dei, and Communio. We begin with a motet by Hieronymus Praetorius, Hodie Complete Sunt. Today the days of Pentecost are fulfilled. Alleluia. Today the Holy Spirit appeared as fire to the disciples and bestowed upon them his divine gifts. Hieronymus Praetorius was born in Hamburg in 1560. Later in that century, he met the prolific and better known Michael Praetorius, no relation, while visiting the city of Groningen. This is a splendid recording by Weso Renaissance Bremen, conducted by Manfred Cortes. Once again, I'm Bill Cromwell, your host and listening companion right here on the Third Floor.

Beginning our time this week on the third floor with a motet by Hieronymus Praetorius, Hodie Completi Sunt, we heard Weser Renaissance Bremen conducted by Manfred Cortes. A Magnificat credited to William Monk of Stratford, composed and performed sometime around 1500, and captured forever in manuscript form in the famous Eton Choir Book, a tome more than 2 feet tall, over 3 feet wide, with words and music written in black and red ink on parchment paper, a book large enough for singers to see the symbols and notation as they crowded around. Harry Christophers leads the 16.

Harry Christopher's leading the 16 in music from the early part of the 16th century, and William Monk of Stratford. We heard his Magnificat. A very interesting recording now of one of the best-known works in the choral repertoire, Gregorio Allegri's Miserere, composed sometime in the 1630s. I called the track interesting. Here's why. With the advent of recording in the early 20th century, choirs have become more and more refined and polished, producing a splendid, crystal-clear representation of choral compositions. And I'm not taking a single thing away from the group we're about to hear, the Little Singers of St. Francis of Versailles. They're a pretty well-known European ensemble, but I imagine that this recording is more representative of what the Allegri Miserere actually sounded like nearly 400 years ago. It is absolutely charming. There's a place for this, what to my ears is an authentic sound. See what you think.

Gregorio Allegri's very famous Miserere, performed by the Little Singers of St. Francis of Versailles. I wonder if you caught on what I was talking about there in my intro to the piece. So many polished performances in these last two centuries of recorded music, and that one, perhaps not as refined, but beautiful and authentic in its own right, and I hope you enjoyed it. From 1931, six choruses for male voices and string orchestra by Gustav Holst, with medieval texts of the 12th century. The six chorus titles are Good Friday, Intercession, How Mighty Are the Sabbaths, A Love Song, A Drinking Song, and Before Sleep. Here's some text from, you guessed it, The Drinking Song. Let not the full decanter sleep on its round, and may unheard of banter in wit abound. If any cannot carry his liquor as he should, let him no longer tarry, no place here for the prude. We'll hear the Holst Singers and Orchestra, conducted by Hilary Davin Wetten.

On the third floor, music of Gustav Holst and six choruses. We heard the Holst Singers and Orchestra conducted by Hilary Davin Wetten. A good sampling of composers this first hour, with sacred and secular music by Allegri, William, Monk of Stratford, and Hieronymus Praetorius. More to come in the second hour, and I hope you will continue to spend time with me on the third floor. We'll close out the Mass by Guillaume Dufay, continue with the Schubert Mass in E-flat major, and enjoy Beverly Sills singing music by Gaetano Donizetti. We'll begin, though, with a favorite of your host, the Messbus of Gabriel Fauré. 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You can also listen to the program anytime you want by dipping into the Third Floor archives under the tab labeled The Third Floor Presents at the top of the homepage. This is episode number 49. While you're on the site, read about your host, skim the gallery of guests, and explore my musings from the Inner Sanctum on the Third Floor blog. Back with hour two in a few moments. Please don't go away.

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6: Hour two of the third floor begins right now. I'm Bill Cromwell, your host and listening companion. Coming up, vocal and choral music by Dufay, Donizetti, and Schubert. First, though, the Messbass by Gabriel Fauré. One of the first pieces I rehearsed as a choir boy was Fauré's Requiem, but my choir also sang this short mass in churches and in concert over the years. It's lovely, and I hope you like it. Marc Opstad conducts La Matrice de Toulouse here on the third floor.

The lovely and gentle Messe-Basse from Gabriel Fauré. We heard La Matrice de Toulouse, conducted by Mark Opstad. Beverly Sills sings O Nube, O Cloud, from Gaetano Donizetti's tragic opera Maria Stuarda. Mary reflects on her youth in France with her companion, Anna. Anna is sung by Patricia Kern. O cloud that wanders light upon the breeze. We'll also hear the John Aldus Choir with the London Philharmonic Orchestra conducted by Aldo Cesato.

Aldo Sassato led the London Philharmonic Orchestra and John Aldus Choir, with soloists Beverly Sills and Patricia Kern in music of Donizetti. O nube, O cloud that wanders light upon the breeze. This week we come to the end of Guillaume Dufay's Mass for St. Anthony of Padua, with the Offertorium, Sanctus, Agnus Dei, and Communio. It's not in my DNA, as they say, to play segments of works, but sometimes the length of the pieces and the length available to me on the program necessitates this approach. The Mass was composed in 1450, and it's important to understand the contribution Dufay made to choral music of this period. His work is considered essential to the development of choral artistry and expression. Let's listen to the last portion of this Mass, performed by Pomerium under the direction of Alexander Blatchley. Music from the mid-15th century now, concluding Guillaume Dufay's Mass for St. Anthony of Padua, here on the third floor.

Over these last weeks, we've been listening to Guillaume Dufay's Mass for St. Anthony of Padua, performed by Pomerium under the direction of Alexander Blatchley. A sharp contrast from the early Renaissance work of Guillaume Dufay and this late classical early Romantic Mass of the early 19th century by the young Franz Schubert, though he was nearing the end of his life when it was completed. For today, the Credo, arguably the most important part of the Mass, a prayer of supplication. We'll hear the Vienna State Opera Chorus and the Vienna Philharmonic under the direction of Claudio Abbado.

The Credo from the Mass in E-flat Major by Franz Schubert. We heard the Vienna State Opera Chorus with the Vienna Philharmonic conducted by Claudio Abbado. Join me next week for the conclusion of the Mass. I trust you enjoyed the music on this episode of The Third Floor, number 49.

We'll continue again with Schubert's Mass in E-flat major next week, and quick peek, we'll go ahead and finish it up with the Sanctus, Benedictus, and Agnus Dei, along with all of the other composers who join us week in and week out from around the world and across the centuries here on the third floor. The website address is classicalthirdfloor.org, all lowercase, classicalthirdfloor.org. 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The Third Floor is a production of WRGG 93.7 Greencastle, Pennsylvania. I'm Bill Cromwell, your host and listening companion. I always feel better after 2 hours of vocal and choral classical repertoire, and I hope it has the same influence on your, let's call it, equilibrium. I'll see you next week, right back here on the third floor.

0: In our monthly feature, Meet the BIPOC Press, we are celebrating the life and legacy of Marsha P. Johnson, one of the key founders of the gay liberation movement after the 1969 Stonewall Uprising. Laura's guests are Queen Jean, a human rights activist, costume designer, and founder of Black Trans Liberation.
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0: Good morning. You're listening to KSFR, broadcasting from Santa Fe Community College. I'm Patrick Davis. Coming up on KSFR News, a district judge has dismissed a suit over county bonds for the Project Jupiter data center, but the plaintiff can file again. In place of a lawyer, he's using ChatGPT. I'll have more on that story, plus New Mexico's weather, after world news from the BBC, right here on KSFR.
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2: BBC News with David Harper. The World Health Organization says preparations are complete for the trial to begin next week of two Ebola medications that could help fight the outbreak in the Democratic Republic of Congo. Researchers will assess whether two antivirals can help reduce death rates in those with the Bundibugyo strain that so far killed almost 280 people. There are currently no approved vaccines or treatments. The head of the WHO, Tedros Adhanom Ghebreyesus, said the outbreak was continuing to outpace response efforts, but offered some hope.
3: More than 100 people have now recovered with early detection and supportive care. Many can survive this disease. But we could save many more lives with therapeutics, and preparations are now complete for a trial of two therapeutics that's expected to start in DRC next week.
2: Separately, Dr. Tedros has warned of a humanitarian disaster in the Sudanese city of El Obeid unless aid can reach people in need. He says the closure of humanitarian corridors increases the risk of disease outbreaks and malnutrition. El Obeid has been encircled by the paramilitary rapid support forces, raising fears of an imminent ground offensive. Much of Western Europe is grappling with a record-breaking heat wave, with more than 90 million people facing temperatures exceeding 35 Celsius. Most are in France and mainland Spain, where June temperatures have reached their highest daily average since at least 1950. The BBC's Hugh Schofield is in Paris.
4: Every day there's a new record broken today. The health services are saying this is the worst heat wave at this time of year ever. It's up there with two big previous heat waves, which were 2019 and 2003, in terms of the effect on people's lives and how much pressure they put on hospitals and doctors and so on. So it is very, very intense, and you know, all minds are now absolutely focused on what this means about the regularity of these events, because it's becoming so apparent that these are not just one-offs.
2: The anti-corruption watchdog in China says it's investigating a senior defence industry figure, Bian Zhigang. He's the latest Chinese official in the defence and space sector to face corruption accusations. Our global affairs reporter, Anbarasan Etirajan, has more detail.
5: Bian Zhigang was appointed as the deputy head of China's National Space Administration in February 2024. The agency oversees the country's cutting-edge defense sector. He had been the face of international cooperation for China's space exploration, taking part in both domestic and international space events. He is suspected of what the agency termed serious violations of discipline and law, a common euphemism for corruption. His name was removed from official websites after the investigation was announced.
2: Anbarasan Etirajan reporting. World News from the BBC.
0: This is KSFR News. I'm Patrick Davis. A New Mexico judge on Tuesday dismissed a lawsuit relating to Doña Ana County's handling of the Project Jupiter data center project. Resident Derek Pacheco filed the suit against county officials in October. Pacheco said the county commission acted inappropriately when it issued $165 billion in bonds for the development before the Planning and Zoning Commission had a chance to vote on its zoning. Source New Mexico reports that this is the second time a district court judge has dismissed Pacheco's complaint. The judge is giving him one more chance to refile. Pacheco is using OpenAI's ChatGPT for legal counsel, and OpenAI is one of the companies that would use Project Jupiter if it is completed. The judge advised Pacheco to get a lawyer before he files a third time. While Pacheco goes back to the drawing board, several other Project Jupiter-related lawsuits are pending in court. Some of the recently awarded funds from Housing New Mexico will support a 35-unit senior housing development in Taos. The Taos News reports that the Estes Otoño development will provide affordable housing for people aged 55 and older with a preference for veterans. The project will receive almost $1.5 million in tax credits annually. The Town of Taos Council is working with Denver-based consulting firm Economic and Planning Systems to develop a housing plan. At an April Town Council meeting, the firm said Taos needs to create 550 affordable housing units to meet existing demand. The firm also projects that Taos will need an additional 230 units to keep up with growth over the next 10 years. The New Mexico Higher Education Department has announced $10 million in grants to expand on-campus childcare facilities at 5 schools throughout the state. Almost half of the funds will go to the University of New Mexico. Daniel Baca, director of the school's children's campus, told Searchlight New Mexico the money will expand childcare capacity by 50 children, bringing the total capacity to over 320. Santa Fe Community College will receive $1 million in childcare funding, and San Juan College is poised to get more than $2.5 million. Many of the projects are located in so-called childcare deserts, which are areas with significant shortages in childcare supply. The department said in a statement that the on-campus childcare funding could bring seats to more than 1,200 children statewide. Today will be sunny again with a high of 94 degrees. Rain chances move in tonight, which should keep temperatures below 90 the rest of the week. For KSFR News, I'm Patrick Davis.
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Good Wednesday morning, Santa Fe and Northern New Mexico, and streaming listeners wherever you might be. I'm Tony Jackson. This is KSFR and KSQR. Welcome to the Morning Mix program, which is here, as usual, from 9 till noon on Wednesdays, with the kind of usual mix of music. First hour, I'm looking at some classical crossover. Richard Carr and Branford Marsalis and the Vision String Quartet. Second hour will be jazz and see Jose James, Gerald Clayton, Ronnie Foster. And the last hour is going to be, I guess, Middle Eastern North African ethno jazz or something like that. So Adnan Jubran and Renaud Garcia-Fons and the group Hijaz from Belgium. It's the mix, as it most often is. I'm broadcasting from the studio here at Santa Fe Community College. I have a phone number, 505-510-5737, and an email address, morningmix@ksfr.org, if you want to get in touch. I like to run through the extended forecast at the top of each hour, and boy, it's looking really warm. So I drive down Rabbit Road from Old Las Vegas Highway to get to the studio here at Santa Fe Community College. It was already 80 degrees when I was driving down. On the way to 92, this website says, Patrick's said 94, we just heard earlier. According to this site, there's at least some kind of chance for thunderstorms this afternoon. And same Thursday, a high of 86 with a 30% chance of afternoon storms drifting into the night. Friday, a high of 87, 20% chance of storms. And then for the weekend, no chances of storms, but still some pretty serious heat. 88 on both Saturday and Sunday, and sunny both days. So it's summertime. Into music we go. Contemporary American classical crossover type musician that I've only recently come across, but really like his work. He's a violinist and pianist and composer and various kinds of things. Richard Carr is his name. Hangs out up in the Hudson Valley, I think, in New York, and has recorded quite a few albums. We're going to hear from a couple of different ones. First up is the title track, in fact, from his 2024 release called August Light.

This is the kind of music that the term classical crossover was invented for. Really hard to categorize what exactly genre that is, but I really like it. Anyway, it's Richard Carr leading the group on a 2025 album called The Escarpment, and that was called Dark Circles. It's 9:26. You're listening to the Morning Mix program here on KSFR 101.1, broadcasting from White Rock, Santa Fe, and KSQR 91.3, broadcasting from Cuesta and Taos. I'm Tony Jackson, and glad you're tuned in. Richard Carr, before that, from his August Dreams album, came out in 2023. The track was called Deep in the Seventh. He works with Caleb Burns, who is a quite well-known classical cellist on a lot of these albums. And before that, Richard Carr, from his 2021 album, Over the Ridge, Slow, Calm, Deliberate was the title of the track. Before we go into more music, let me let you know about something going on. This is happening soon, this coming Friday, day after tomorrow. SFCC, Santa Fe Community College, Art on Campus program is going to be hosting a free lecture. Title of it is The Bed as Universe, Frida Kahlo's Intimate Spaces. And that's going to be presented by art historian and professor Carlos Rovello. That'll happen from noon till 1 this Friday, day after tomorrow, June 26th, and the Hemmes Rooms here on campus. It's part of the second annual Frida Fest, which runs end of June each year. To commemorate the occasion, Kahlo's iconic bed is being recreated as a full-scale immersive installation. Bed's distinctive elements, etc., allowing audience to engage. I'm just reading this the first time. Allowing audiences to engage both physically and conceptually with the intimate environment. I don't much want to think about that, really, but if you do, the community college is the place to be. Friday from noon to 1 at the Hemmes Rooms on campus. Lecture on Frida Kahlo and a sample of her bed. Up next, compositions by Hector Villa-Lobos. And the first one is one of the Baquianas Brasileiras, which was a sweet kind of thing that he wrote. And this was the one we will hear is performed by guitarist Plinio Fernandez. Came out in 2023 on an album called Baquiando. And this is the Baquianas Brasileiras number 4.

0: What a talented man. Branford Marsalis on the soprano sax there on that track from his 1986 album called Romances for Saxophone, and on which he's accompanied by the English Chamber Orchestra. And that was another Villa-Lobos tune, Baquianas Brasileiras number 5. And before that, we heard a vocal version of that, a guitar and a vocal. Thibaut Garcia on guitar and Elsa Dreisig, who is a French opera singer. From their collaboration album in 2018 called Bach Inspirations. That was the Baquianas Brasileiras number 5. Quick message and I'll be back with more music.
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0: And off we go into the last set of the first hour, staying with music in a similar kind of vein, classical crossover, as I like to call it. Up first is from composer and keyboardist Nico Mulli and viola player Nadia Sirota. From their 2021 album called Gift of Fire, this is Pottery Studio.

Well, we arrived at the end of the first hour of this week's Morning Mix program, and in the background we're listening to a contemporary string quartet from Berlin called the Vision String Quartet, and this album just came out in 2026, In the Fields, it's called, and their version of the second movement, actually a Ravel string quartet, one of his string quartets. Before that, Off a Mist and a track called Giving Anything. Before that, a classical crossover group from Milan, Italy, Sentieri Selvaggi. And that album came out in 2006 called AC/DC, L'Uomo Armato.

Alto was the track that we heard from that. My name is Tony Jackson. It is KSFR and KSQR Public Radio for Northern New Mexico. I'm going to be back after the news with a couple hours more of music, so I hope that you can stick around for that. It'll be fun, I promise.

0: Good morning. You're listening to KSFR, broadcasting from Santa Fe Community College. I'm Patrick Davis. Coming up on KSFR News, a district judge has dismissed a suit over county bonds for the Project Jupiter data center, but the plaintiff can file again. In place of a lawyer, he's using ChatGPT. I'll have more on that story, plus New Mexico's weather, after world news from the BBC, right here on KSFR.
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2: BBC News with David Harper. The World Health Organization says preparations are complete for the trial to begin next week of two Ebola medications that could help fight the outbreak in the Democratic Republic of Congo. Rachel Wright reports.
3: The cocktail of antibodies has been developed from samples taken from survivors of the Ebola outbreak in 2014. It will be tested by the World Health Organization after advocacy groups urged the US government to make the experimental treatment available for clinical trials in countries affected by the ongoing Ebola outbreak. Currently, there are no vaccines or treatments available for the new strain. Up till now, there has been over 1,000 confirmed cases and more than 260 deaths in the Democratic Republic of Congo and Uganda.
2: France has confirmed its first case of Ebola. A doctor returning from a humanitarian mission in the DRC has tested positive for the virus and is being kept in isolation. The French authorities say they are tracing people the doctor has been in contact with. Dr. Abdirahman Mahamoud is from the WHO.
4: This case and the action taken in France brings me again to the overall international surveillance system and how it's been working together through solidarity. Healthcare workers evacuated from Bunia to Germany and high contact being in Austria. We need that global solidarity in support of this.
2: Much of Western Europe is grappling with a record-breaking heat wave, with over 90 million people facing temperatures exceeding 35 Celsius. Most are in France and mainland Spain, where June temperatures have reached their highest daily average since at least 1950. There are red alerts in Italy, Switzerland, Luxembourg and the UK. Pierre-Antoine Denis is in the French town of Antibes.
5: The government has announced a plan to bolster the healthcare system in France because there is a growing fear that the summer that's coming into the months of July and August will be under huge strain. So there is a fear that the hospitals will not cope. And the head of the doctors' union told me over the phone, it's not so much about the few days that we've seen here in terms of very intense heat, is whether it will sustain over a long period of time. If this wave over the summer gets going for 10 days, 12 days, 15 days, it will be very, very hard to cope for the hospitals.
2: The anti-corruption watchdog in China says it's investigating a senior defense industry official, Bian Zhigang. Bian, the deputy head of China's National Space Administration, is suspected of what the agency termed serious violations of discipline and law, a common euphemism for corruption. He's the latest official in the defence and space sector to come under investigation for corruption. There's been no immediate comment from Bian. Last month, two former Chinese defence ministers were sentenced to death with a two-year reprieve over graft charges. World News from the BBC.
0: This is KSFR News. I'm Patrick Davis. Nonprofits statewide are facing a new challenge when it comes to securing a share of legislative spending. As part of a reform bill, nonprofits that hope to receive $100,000 or more for a building or infrastructure project must be included on a local government's infrastructure capital improvement plan. The bill, which passed earlier this year, aims to address a $7 billion backlog in unspent capital funds for proposed state and local projects. The Santa Fe New Mexican reports that the new rule could severely limit state capital outlay for organizations like Santa Fe's Interfaith Community Services. The organization formerly operated the Pete's Place homeless shelter on Cerrillos and is planning a new shelter on the south side. City Council will vote tonight on adding the proposed shelter to the city's capital improvement plan. A New Mexico judge on Tuesday dismissed a lawsuit relating to Doña Ana County's handling of the Project Jupiter data center project. Resident Derek Pacheco filed the suit against county officials in October. Pacheco said the county commission acted inappropriately when it issued $165 billion in bonds for the development before the Planning and Zoning Commission had a chance to vote on its zoning. Source New Mexico reports that this is the second time a district court judge has dismissed Pacheco's complaint. The judge is giving him one more chance to refile. Pacheco is using OpenAI's ChatGPT for legal counsel, and OpenAI is one of the companies that would use Project Jupiter if it is completed. The judge advised Pacheco to get a lawyer before he files a third time. While Pacheco goes back to the drawing board, several other Project Jupiter-related lawsuits are pending in court. Some of the recently awarded funds from Housing New Mexico will support a 35-unit senior housing development in Taos. The Taos News reports that the Estes Otoño development will provide affordable housing for people aged 55 and older with a preference for veterans. The project will receive almost $1.5 million in tax credits annually. The Town of Taos Council is working with Denver-based consulting firm Economic and Planning Systems to develop a housing plan. At an April Town Council meeting, the firm said Taos needs to create 550 affordable housing units to meet existing demand. The firm also projects that Taos will need an additional 230 units to keep up with growth over the next 10 years. Today will be sunny again with a high of 94 degrees. Rain chances move in tonight, which should keep temperatures below 90 the rest of the week. For KSFR News, I'm Patrick Davis.
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8: And welcome to the second hour of this week's Morning Mix here on KSFR 101.1 FM, broadcasting from White Rock and Santa Fe, and KSQR 91.3 FM, broadcasting from Cuesta and Taos. I'm Tony Jackson, and I'm glad you are tuned in. Got two more hours worth of music to come on this really warm Wednesday morning here in Santa Fe. I'm broadcasting from the studio at Santa Fe Community College, right across I-25 from the town of Santa Fe. And I have a phone number, 505-510-5737, and an email, email address, morningmix@ksfr.org, if you should want to get in touch. Let's run through the extended hot forecast. As we just heard Patrick say, we're on the way to 94. His says, mine says 92, but whatever. Right now, already at 84 degrees. And there may be a chance of storms later on that would help things out heat-wise. Tomorrow, Thursday, is going to be a high of 86 and a chance of afternoon storms that drifts into evening time. Friday, a high of 87 and a 20% chance of afternoon storms. And then the weekend, hot and sunny, 88 both days, sunny, or Saturday and Sunday, and sunny both days as well. All right, off we go. Jazz this second hour, as I most often like to do. First set's going to feature jazz covers of tunes from the famous pop composer Bill Withers, singer and composer Bill Withers. If you've listened to American pop music in the past while, then you will have heard some of his songs. The Two of Us, Ain't No Sunshine, Lean On Me, that kind of thing. First up is going to be the Alex Conde Trio from 2025, their El Trio album, and their version of Ain't No Sunshine Till She's Gone. Since She's Gone.

That's singer Jose James. Or is it Jose James? I don't know. Jose James from his Lean On Me album came out in 2018. And he did several Bill Withers tracks on that album, notably Lean On Me. It's 10:24, and you're listening to the Morning Mix program here on KSFR, KSQR, Public Radio for Northern New Mexico, and streaming listeners wherever you might be. Before Jose James, we heard from a new artist to me, Kendall Carter, organist. And if you listen to my show, you know I really enjoy jazz organ. Came out in 2021 called Introducing Kendall Carter. And we heard the Bill Withers tune. It's not quite so famous as these other ones, but Lovely Day. And began the set with Ain't No Sunshine from the Alex Conde Trio. Before we go on to more music, let me give you some... let's see what's going on. News about what's going on here in town. It's summertime, so of course there's lots of cool free stuff in Santa Fe. At the Rail Yard tomorrow night, Thursday at 7, there's going to be a pre-concert with Talking Heads tribute band, I guess you would call it, or concert. Heartburn is the name of the band. And they'll be doing Talking Heads and David Byrne cover kinds of things. Begins at 7 once again at the Rail Yard and is free. And let's see. Tonight, a free event is happening at the Rufina Tap Room, 6 o'clock this evening. A live Americana performance by a group called Grant Noxlin at the Rufina Tap Room of the 2nd Street Brewery. And then on Saturday, free at the Santa Fe Tea House, patio music happening at 4, the High Desert Playboys. So all kinds of cool stuff. I could tell you more, but here, I've got to tell you about this one. On Saturday at 7 at the Rail Yard, they have the weekly free movie showing. And they're showing Priscilla, Queen of the Desert, which, if you have not seen, is a really entertaining little film. Free popcorn is going to be there as well as the movie, so try and check it out. On we go with more jazz. This is from Gerald Clayton, who is a really happening composer and pianist this time in jazz history. And this album came out in 2025, and it's called Ones and Twos. The track we will hear, I think they're all originals by him, Angels Speak.

0: That was Joel Ross from an album that just came out this year, actually, 2026. And it was called, the album is called Gospel Music. We heard the track Nevertheless. And that was, I followed that, and brought that in because of the previous track. A band called Out of Into, and they're kind of like this classic contemporary happening jazz guys. Joel Ross is with that band on the Vibes. He's 31 years old. And there's drummer Ken Scott and bass player Matt Brewer. These guys are all late 20s, late 30s, that kind of thing. Emmanuel Wilkins is only 28 on the sax. And also Gerald Clayton composing and playing the piano. They call themselves Out of / Into. And this is the second album that they under that name, Motion 2, it was called. It came out in 2025. And we heard the track called The Catalyst. And if I didn't say, the Joel Ross track was called Nevertheless. And from his 2026 gospel music album. And then it began the set with Gerald Clayton from the 2025 album Ones and Twos. It's 10:42. You're listening to the jazz portion of the Morning Mix program here on KSFR and KSQR. I'm Tony Jackson. I'll be back with another set of jazz after this message.
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0: And into the last set of jazz we go, beginning with organist Larry Young, who is kind of an interesting story. The track we'll hear is from his 1964 album, Into Something, and he kind of burst upon the scene, in the jazz scene at least, after Jimmy Smith and that kind of, those guys had established the scene, and then here comes these young guys. The thing is, though, he did well, but then he moved into the sort of, I don't know what you would call, the Bitches Brew, the Miles Davis Bitches Brew kind of jazz, and recorded with John McLaughlin and that kind of thing. But then at the age of 38 in 1978, he passed away. And we don't even know what exactly the explanation was. He also recorded with Jimi Hendrix. Anyway, this is from his 1964 album, Into Something, and the track is called Ritha.

Well, here we are at the top of the hour and getting ready to move into the third hour of the Morning Mix program. In the background, a group led by organist Mike LaDunn from a 2016 album called That Feeling. And it's an old Donald Byrd composition, Fly, Little Bird, Fly. Eric Alexander on the sax. Before that, Ronnie Foster on the organ. Kind of a funny story. He was really successful in the 60s and 70s and into the 80s. And then stopped recording under his own name at any rate and became like a mega producer and arranger and all that sort of thing. Worked in Las Vegas. And this album just came out in 2022 called Reboot. And it's the first one under his... him recording under his own name in 36 years. And began the set with Larry Young. I'm Tony Jackson. It's the Morning Mix. I'm going to be back with an hour's worth of ethno jazz, I guess you can call it, from, I don't know, the Middle East, Northern Africa, that kind of thing. So I hope you can stick around.

Coming to you from Santa Fe Community College, you're listening to KSFR. I'm Patrick Davis. Coming up on KSFR News, a district judge has denied an effort to make it easier for independent candidates to get on the ballot in New Mexico. The attorney

0: Attorney in the case, former state senator Jacob Candelaria, called the ruling proof of a rigged two-party system. I'll have more on that story, plus New Mexico's weather, after world news from the BBC, right here on KSFR.
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2: BBC News with David Harper. An unprecedented heatwave affecting much of Western Europe has seen a series of all-time temperature highs. New heat records for June have been set in Britain and Spain, and France has experienced its hottest day ever, 24 hours after a record standing almost 80 years was broken. Hugh Schofield reports from Paris.
3: The National Weather Service says the heatwave is now more severe in duration and intensity than France's 2003 heatwave, which famously is reckoned to have killed some 15,000 people. Since then, there have been major changes made, notably the provision of cold spaces in care homes, which means the number of dead today fortunately bears no comparison, but still, services are under strain. The populist right of Marine Le Pen is calling for a subsidised mass rollout of air conditioning, and even the Green Party, normally opposed to air conditioning, is saying that such is the urgency now in schools and hospitals, it has to be part of the response.
2: The World Health Organization says preparations are complete for the trial to begin next week of two Ebola medications that could help fight the outbreak in the Democratic Republic of Congo. Researchers will assess whether two antivirals can help reduce death rates in those with the Bundibugyo strain. There are currently no approved vaccines or treatments. Tedros Adhanom Ghebreyesus is the head of the WHO.
4: Despite the good progress we have made, we still face major challenges, and the outbreak is continuing to outpace the response. There are now 1,094 confirmed cases with 277 deaths.
2: A Moscow court has jailed the deputy leader of Russia's liberal Yabloko party, Maxim Kruglov, for 7 years after convicting him of spreading lies about the army, Thomas Baker reports.
5: Mr. Kruglov was arrested last year over two social media posts from 2022, the year the Kremlin began its large-scale invasion of Ukraine. In one post, Mr. Kruglov referred to a UN report about the number of people killed in the war. In another, he mentioned events in the town of Bucha, north of Kiev, where Russian forces are accused of carrying out mass killings of civilians. In his trial, Mr. Kruglov pleaded innocent and called the war against Ukraine a tragedy. His sentencing comes just over 2 months ahead of Russia's parliamentary elections. Mr. Kruglov's Yabloko party holds no seats in the State Duma, but the fact that it still contests elections gives it a platform for its anti-war views.
2: An Israeli drone strike on a car in southern Lebanon has killed two people. Lebanese state media said the vehicle was targeted near the town of Kfar Raman. On Tuesday, Israeli soldiers shot dead two people in Nabatea. The incident was described by the Iranian-backed group Hezbollah as a violation of the truce between the two sides. Israel's defense minister has insisted Israeli forces will stay in areas they've occupied in southern Lebanon. This is the latest world news from the BBC.
0: This is KSFR News. I'm Patrick Davis. With just a few days until filing day, a state judge has declined to make it easier for independent candidates to qualify for the general election ballot. Independent gubernatorial candidate Kenma Yagishima filed a lawsuit this month arguing that current voter signature requirements for independents pose an unfair hurdle. The Albuquerque Journal reports that a district court judge on Monday rejected Miyagishima's petition to lower those requirements. Secretary of State Maggie Toulouse Oliver's office claimed doing so could lead to ballot overcrowding. Miyagishima said he would likely fall short of gathering the necessary 14,000 verified voter signatures to qualify for the ballot. The filing day for independent and minor party candidates is Thursday. His attorney in the case, former state senator Jacob Candelaria, said the current requirements for independent candidates are proof of a rigged two-party system. Nonprofits statewide are facing a new challenge when it comes to securing a share of legislative spending. As part of a reform bill, nonprofits that hope to receive $100,000 or more for a building or infrastructure project must be included on a local government's infrastructure capital improvement plan. The bill, which passed earlier this year, aims to address a $7 billion backlog in unspent capital funds for proposed state and local projects. The Santa Fe New Mexican reports that the new rule could severely limit state capital outlay for organizations like Santa Fe's Interfaith Community Services. The organization formerly operated the Pete's Place homeless shelter on Cerritos and is planning a new shelter on the south side. City Council will vote tonight on adding the proposed shelter to the city's capital improvement plan. A New Mexico judge on Tuesday dismissed a lawsuit relating to Doña Ana County's handling of the Project Jupiter data center project. Resident Derek Pacheco filed the suit against county officials in October. Pacheco said the county commission acted inappropriately when it issued $165 billion in bonds for the development before the Planning and Zoning Commission had a chance to vote on its zoning. Source New Mexico reports that this is the second time a district court judge has dismissed Pacheco's complaint. The judge is giving him one more chance to refile. Pacheco is using OpenAI's ChatGPT for legal counsel, and OpenAI is one of the companies that would use Project Jupiter if it is completed. The judge advised Pacheco to get a lawyer before he files a third time. Today will be sunny again with a high of 94 degrees. Rain chances move in tonight, which should keep temperatures below 90 the rest of the week. For KSFR News, I'm Patrick Davis.
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7: 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Broadcasting from Cuesta Taos, and of course streaming to wherever you might be. I'm Tony Jackson. Glad to be with you here for another hour's worth of Wednesday morning music, and it's going to be I don't know what else to call it, ethno jazz music from Lebanon and Turkey and where else, Belgium, that kind of thing. So I hope you'll stick around for that. I am broadcasting from the studio at Santa Fe Community College. I have a phone number, 505-510-5737, and an email address, morningmix@ksfr.org. Nice to hear from you guys, to know that somebody's out there listening. I'm here in my little studio in the heart of Santa Fe Community College, and no windows, no nothing. Who knows what's going on outside? I don't know. Oh, actually, I'm looking at my weather forecast page, and I do know that it's hot. 87, it says right here, on the way to 94, mostly sunny. Maybe a storm later on, as we heard Patrick say. And then Thursday is going to be a high of 86, and afternoon storms possibility of 30% or so. Friday, high of 87, with a 20% chance of afternoon storms. And then the weekend is just going to be sunny and hot, 88 Saturday and Sunday, and sunny both days. Before we start, let me remind you of the other shows in this slot here on KSFR. If you like this show, there's actually a number of other shows on KSFR you'll like, because we do a lot of different stuff. Anyway, on Monday morning, John Trinacosta is here with excellent jazz on the Bopper House, 9 to noon. Sean and or Bud, the team, or each one solo, are here on Tuesdays with the Sowing Seeds program from 9 to noon. And there again, similar to this show, it's like you just hear all kinds of different music. Susan O'Hori is here with Beyond Borders World Music on Thursdays from 9 till noon. And Helga Ancona, of course, is here on Fridays from 9 to noon. Another one of those mix programs called Jazz Etc. The Mix is where it's at on public radio, at least here in Santa Fe. Up first this hour from Lebanon, Rima Kashesh and the Dudok Quartet from Amsterdam. Rima Kashesh is a singer. This is from a 2016 album called Wawishni, or something like that. And the track is called Indi Il Sas, or something like that.

That's a group led by the percussionist from Belgium, Stefan Galland. And that's a 2012 album called Lobi. And the track was called Ali Pasha. Magic Malik was playing the flute. He shows up on a lot of world music albums. It's 11:25, and you're listening to the Morning Mix program here on KSFR and KSQR. Before Galland, we heard from a Turkish oud player, Yurdal Tokan, from a 2004 album called Bendi Khan, and Bahar Turkusu was the track we heard from that. Before that, another oud player, Adnan Jubran, who is one of the famous Jubran Brothers trio players, also an oud. And this is the album is under his own name, Borders Behind. Came out in 2014, and Beat the Dream was the track that we heard from that. Before we go on to more music, let me tell you about some stuff that's happening. Let's see. For kids and families and music and creativity and various kinds of things, at the main library is going to be an event tomorrow at 3:30 called Create with O'Keefe. Says bring the kids for a free drop-in art making session sponsored by the Georgia O'Keeffe Museum. Once again, that's at the main library tomorrow at 3:30. Let's see, Santa Fe Chess Summer Simultaneous. There's going to be a free simultaneous chess exhibition at the DeVargas Center on Saturday at 1. All ages and skill levels are welcome. And, of course, don't forget on Monday, Los Lobos is going to be on the plaza for free. And the band Alma is going to take the first set, and then Los Lobos will come on. Better get there early. I suspect it'll be a lot of folks. Up next from France, though she's Franco-Algerian by heritage, Nesreen is her name. She's also she's a cellist and a singer. And this is from her first album under her own name called Atlam that came out in 2018. The track is called Alouane.

0: Middle Eastern jazz, I would call it. You might call it something else. Some of these things are not so easy to classify. That's from an album that combined Renaud Garcia-Fons, who was just an immensely talented double bass player and other things as well. On this track, he was playing stand-up bass, but also with the bow. And on the kamenche, which is a Middle Eastern stringed instrument that you, one of those where you play standing, play it standing up, like in your lap or mounted on the floor or whatnot. Ancient instrument. Derya Turkan was the player, and they got together for the album in 2014 and called Silk Moon. We heard A Girl from Istanbul from that. Before that, another Renaud Garcia-Fons track with the famous lutist Claire Antonini. She's quite a power, I guess, in the world of classical lute. And they got together in 2019, did an album called Farangi. And that was Renaud Garcia-Fons' composition called Bayo Cavallino. A quick message, and I'll be back with the last set of today's show.
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0: One of the reasons I ever decided to come and volunteer here was because of the crazy shows you hear. There's KSFR has music that somebody will like every or something sometime, and almost nobody will like all of it all the time because it's eclectic. But anyway, that's some of that variety that I was talking about earlier, so you should tune those shows in. Into the last set we go, staying with a similar kind of music. This is the Andres Cole Trio, joined by Majid Bekas from a 2024 album called Sunbird, and we'll hear Sandia from that.

And so we arrive at the end of this week's Morning Mix program here on KSFR and KSQR. Let's see, that last track was from Klaus Doldinger and the group Passport. Some of you may remember those guys. They were in the early 70s when they first came on the scene. They were a German band, but they were doing fusion and crossover jazz, Weather Report, that kind of thing. They were competing with Weather Report. But over the decades, because they still exist, they've done other kinds of music. This album is called To Morocco. And if you know that sort of thing, you could recognize the Gnawan tradition in that track called Merba. And that came out in 2006. Before that, Hijaz, a Belgian group, though it consists of a number of different ethnicity musicians. And from an album called Kemsi, came out in 2011. And Mr. JPS was the track. I'm Tony Jackson, and it has been my pleasure to hang with you this Wednesday. I'm really glad that you have been here, and good to hear you hear from you from calls and emails. I'll be back next week, same time, same place. So if you enjoy the mix, that'll be the thing to do. Meantime, it's very hot, so try to stay cool, and hope the rest of your week goes well.

0: Coming to you from Santa Fe Community College, you're listening to KSFR. I'm Patrick Davis. Coming up on KSFR News, a district judge has denied an effort to make it easier for independent candidates to get on the ballot in New Mexico. The attorney in the case, former state senator Jacob Candelaria, called the ruling proof of a rigged two-party system. I'll have more on that story after world news from the BBC, right here on KSFR.
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1: BBC News with David Harper. Much of Western Europe is grappling with an unprecedented heat wave, with over 90 million people facing temperatures exceeding 35 degrees Celsius. Most are in France and mainland Spain, where June temperatures have reached their highest daily average since at least 1950. Pierre-Antoine Denis is in Antibes.
2: New record for Paris for the first time ever since records began. Paris has gone over 40 degrees for the month of June. Now, the weather agency Météo France has said that the average temperature in France will be just about the same as it was yesterday, meaning that it will equal the hottest day on record, which was yesterday. And that means as well that we're in for another very, very hot night all across France.
1: The World Health Organization says preparations are complete for the trial to begin next week of two Ebola medications that could help fight the outbreak in the Democratic Republic of Congo. Rachel Wright reports.
3: The cocktail of antibodies has been developed from samples taken from survivors of the Ebola outbreak in 2014. It will be tested by the World Health Organization after advocacy groups urged the US government to make the experimental treatment available for clinical trials in countries affected by the ongoing Ebola outbreak. Currently, there are no vaccines or treatments available for the new strain. Up till now, there has been over 1,000 confirmed cases and more than 260 deaths in the Democratic Republic of Congo and Uganda.
1: A Moscow court has jailed the deputy leader of Russia's liberal Yabloko party, Maxim Kruglov, for 7 years after convicting him of spreading lies about the Russian army. He was arrested last year over two social media posts from 2022, the year the Kremlin began its large-scale invasion of Ukraine. In one post, Mr. Kruglov referred to events in the town of Bucha, north of Kyiv, where Russian forces are accused of carrying out mass killings of civilians. In his trial, Mr. Kruglov pleaded innocent, called the war against Ukraine a tragedy. Colombia's left-wing president, Iván Cepeda, has conceded the tightly fought presidential election to Abelardo de la Espriella. Mr. Cepeda lost Sunday's runoff by less than 1 percentage point, and Barasan Etirajan reports.
4: Iván Cepeda said he would accept the election result and would exercise a democratic, vigilant and constructive opposition. However, he criticized what he said was foreign interference, referring to the US President Donald Trump's endorsement of his opponent in the race. Mr. Cepeda is an ally of the current president, Gustavo Petro, who has alleged electoral fraud. However, an EU election observer mission to Colombia said it detected no irregularities in the tightly fought contest. There were protests by leftist Colombians against the election result on Sunday. But with Mr. Cepeda now accepting the outcome, tensions are expected to ease.
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5: This is KSFR News. I'm Patrick Davis. With just a few days until filing day, a state judge has declined to make it easier for independent candidates to qualify for the general election ballot. Independent gubernatorial candidate Kenma Yagishima filed a lawsuit this month arguing that current voter signature requirements for independents pose an unfair hurdle. The Albuquerque Journal reports that a district court judge on Monday rejected Miyagishima's petition to lower those requirements. Secretary of State Maggie Toulouse Oliver's office claimed doing so could lead to ballot overcrowding. Miyagishima said he would likely fall short of gathering the necessary 14,000 verified voter signatures to qualify for the ballot. The filing day for independent and minor party candidates is Thursday. His attorney in the case, former state senator Jacob Candelaria, said the current requirements for independent candidates are proof of a rigged two-party system. Nonprofits statewide are facing a new challenge when it comes to securing a share of legislative spending. As part of a reform bill, nonprofits that hope to receive $100,000 or more for a building or infrastructure project must be included on a local government's infrastructure capital improvement plan. The bill, which passed earlier this year, aims to address a $7 billion backlog in unspent capital funds for proposed state and local projects. The Santa Fe New Mexican reports that the new rule could severely limit state capital outlay for organizations like Santa Fe's Interfaith Community Services. The organization formerly operated the Pete's Place homeless shelter on Cerrillos and is planning a new shelter on the south side. City Council will vote tonight on adding the proposed shelter to the city's capital improvement plan. Thanks for tuning in to community-powered KSFR News. I'm Patrick Davis.
0: Hello, I'm Celia Hatton, and this is the newsroom on the BBC World Service. We'll begin in Central Africa, where a major drugs trial to help fight the latest Ebola outbreak in the Democratic Republic of Congo is set to start next week. There are currently no approved vaccines or treatments for the Bundibugyo strain of the virus that continues to spread in the DRC and has also reached neighboring Uganda. So now, the World Health Organization says two different drugs will be used inside the DRC. The trial will evaluate whether either of these drugs can help reduce death rates in patients. The head of the WHO, Tedros Adhanom Ghebreyesus, said the health systems were under pressure to cope with the virus, which had circulated for months before it was officially declared.
6: Despite the good progress we have made, we still face major challenges, and the outbreak is continuing to outpace the response. There are now 1,094 confirmed cases with 277 deaths.
0: Our health and science correspondent James Gallagher has been telling me more about the experimental drug trial and what it hopes to achieve.
7: You have to remember that we don't have any approved drugs or vaccines for this particular species of Ebola, the Bundibugyo species of Ebola. And so it kind of means we don't really have the tools in the armory that we would have for other types of Ebola. So what you have to do is you take your experimental medicines and then you actually have to see if they are going to work in the real world. So there are two promising ones that are going to start their trials next week. Hopefully, one of them is an antibody. So that's something very similar to what your immune system does when it fights an infection. It produces antibodies and they stick to viruses, and then the immune system mops them up and kills them. So this is one that's been manufactured in a laboratory. And the idea is that this should be able to attack all different types of Ebolas, no matter what species of Ebola it is that causes any particular outbreak. So that's one of the ones that's going to be trialed. The other one is something called remdesivir, which you may remember from COVID, because it's more of a generic antiviral. It's not being tested in here, but it interrupts the ability of viruses to replicate and divide and make more copies of themselves inside the human body. So the idea is if you give that at the right moment when somebody is sick with Ebola, then you might again be able to improve their chances of surviving that infection.
0: James, can you explain more about the United States' involvement in supplying one of these experimental drugs?
7: Yeah, that's the antibody one that I mentioned. What the United States has said in the past is that they had some, we don't actually know how much, but they had some stocks of this experimental drug that hadn't been tested against Bundibugyo, but that they were going to make that available for US citizens that might become infected. And that would include, for example, healthcare workers who go from the United States to affected places and may become infected while they're there. We've seen that happen in multiple previous outbreaks and indeed in this one. So the idea was it would be reserved for those people, but now the United States has changed that and say that it is going to make this drug available both on compassionate grounds and also as part of this clinical trial. Again, we don't know exactly how many doses of it are going to be available, but it is going to be made available.
0: And just to be clear, these drugs that we're talking about, they're not vaccines.
7: We do have vaccines for some species of Ebola, but not for the Bundibugyo one. And hopefully we will see trials of specific vaccines for this species of Ebola this year. They are being researched in the laboratory at the moment, but the two do very different jobs. So the drugs are going to be about either treating people to once they have become infected, or dosing people who that you think are at very high risk of just having been infected, and you're trying to nip that infection in the bud by treating them really early. So that will be the goal of the drugs. The vaccines do a different job. They train your immune system in order to be able to fight an infection. And if you can get that to work, then you should get protection that lasts much longer, because the drugs will only work while you're taking them.
0: James Gallagher. As I mentioned a few moments ago, the head of the WHO has said the Ebola outbreak in the Democratic Republic of Congo is continuing to outpace response efforts. The three provinces affected, Ituri, North Kivu, and South Kivu, also host 3.5 million people displaced by conflict. The BBC's Anne Soy traveled to the region to find out how they're trying to stop the disease from spreading.
8: I've come to the Kigonzi camp for internally displaced people now. This is a region that is beset by insecurity. There are armed groups operating in different parts of the province and beyond. And these people live in cramped spaces. I can see their homes. Many of them are still tents. Others are mud-walled. Some are built using corrugated iron sheets, both on the walls and the roof. And there are many children. As I walk down the alley, I can see many children playing here. There are small business owners who have set up on both sides of the alley, and they're selling charcoal. Some are selling small sachets of foodstuff. This is a huge population in a very small space. And in times of outbreaks of disease like this one, there's worry about their safety.
9: I'm frightened. Ebola is killing many people.
8: I find Regina Janine queuing to fetch water from the communal watering point near the shared pit latrines. She tells me they've been taught how to prevent Ebola, but they lack the means to do so.
9: Look at how we are living. 10, 15 people in one room, children, grandchildren. We've been suffering since we got displaced. I wish we could go back to our farms.
10: The militia should be disarmed before people can go back to their homes.
8: Bosco Kisoke is a civil society activist.
10: There are 17 official IDP camps and more unrecognized ones in Ituri province. These people have nowhere else to go. Until today, the security situation that forced them to flee has not improved.
8: They fled their farms in Jugu, about 80 kilometers northeast of Bunia, 8 years ago, after they were attacked by an armed group. She says before then, they grew their own food. But since being displaced, they are fully dependent on foreign aid, which has been reducing. The camp president, Jizo Etienne, worries about the impact Ebola could have on the 25,000 people living in Kigonze camp.
11: Here, people need water, but there are no hand washing stations. No soap. How do we protect ourselves? In such living conditions, this disease could finish us.
8: I speak to him near the shared iron sheet bathrooms. They still have USAID branding, but that was cut off last year. Now, when the latrines fill up, the camp's management cannot afford exhauster services. They empty them themselves. After we left, we received reports that 10 people died at Kigonze camp in just one day, suspected cases of Ebola. Samples were taken for testing. People in the east of the DRC have been hit hard by this outbreak. Response teams are scrambling to catch up with the epidemic. Dealing with it in an IDP camp presents an even greater challenge.
0: Anne Soy in the Democratic Republic of Congo. Let's focus on Western Europe now, where tens of millions of people have been experiencing the effects of an unprecedented heat wave. Today, France has recorded its hottest days since records began. New records have also been set in Spain and Britain, and red alerts have been issued in Italy, Switzerland, and Luxembourg. James Pope from the UK Met Office, the country's national weather and climate service, explained why Europe was particularly affected.
12: The planet doesn't warm evenly. We see less warming overall at the equator, a lot more warming at the poles, particularly around the Arctic and the North Pole. That allows sort of discrepancies, uneven amounts of warming across the planet. And what we're seeing is that at the moment, we've got a large buildup of heat in Europe, and we're now starting to bring that heat into the UK, which is giving us these high temperatures.
0: Our correspondent Hugh Schofield reports from Paris.
13: The National Weather Service says the heat wave is now more severe in duration and intensity than France's 2003 heat wave, which famously is reckoned to have killed some 15,000 people. Since then, there have been major changes made, notably the provision of cold spaces in care homes, which means the number of dead today fortunately bears no comparison, but still services are under strain. Electricity transformers have burned out, leading to power cuts in Brittany and the south. In the southwest, there are no trains in the afternoon because of overheating. Thousands of schools are once again shut. Opposition parties are accusing the government of failing to prepare sufficiently for these extremely hot spells, which are now becoming so frequent. The populist right of Marine Le Pen is calling for a subsidised mass rollout of air conditioning. And even the Green Party, normally opposed to air conditioning, is saying that such is the urgency now in schools and hospitals, it has to be part of the response.
0: In Spain, conditions are reported to be easing in parts of the country following the hottest June temperatures on record. Our correspondent Guy Hedgeco told us more from Madrid.
14: This heat wave, which began at the weekend, has come very early in the summer. You know, we're not yet out of June, and yet already the records are falling. We have that record which states that yesterday was the hottest June day on record so far for Spain. Across the country, we have been seeing temperatures either in the high 30s or the low 40s. Yesterday, in one case down in the south of the country, there were temperatures in excess of 44 Celsius. Now, today, some of the heat has eased off slightly, but it's still extremely hot, 39 Celsius here in Madrid. And very unusually, the north of the country is seeing the worst of the heat today. The Basque Country is one of the only areas which is currently on red alert. It's expecting to see temperatures in excess of 40 Celsius today. That's extremely unusual in that part of the country at any time during the summer, let alone this early before the end of June.
0: Guy Hedgeco in Madrid. 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Now, to the latest on the continuing talks between the U.S. and Iran. Rafael Grossi, who serves as the head of the global nuclear watchdog, the IAEA, said Thursday it will carry out inspections in Iran under Tehran's preliminary peace agreement with the U.S. But Iran's deputy foreign minister later said that access to its damaged nuclear sites and its nuclear material would only be addressed in negotiations with the U.S. And so the two sides still appear to be at an impasse over allowing international inspectors to access Iranian nuclear sites. The BBC's diplomatic correspondent Paul Adams told me more.
15: What Donald Trump said on the question of international inspectors, and this was from Tuesday, Iran has fully and completely agreed to highest level nuclear inspections long into the future, brackets infinity, double exclamation mark. This will ensure nuclear honesty. Now, the Iranians, for their part, said that there was no such agreement, that they had not even been in touch with the IAEA, the International Atomic Energy Agency, and that what were described as sort of boasts about what was going on in the negotiations weren't going to help the process at all. The head of the IAEA, Rafael Grossi, has said that enrichment sites will be visited. And what he said is, we will have to inspect whether this happens the day after tomorrow or in a week or in 10 days. It's important, but not essential. This is going to happen. Inspections are absolutely vital for this process. No one is going to trust Iran to do things without international eyes on every part of the process.
0: And of course, we have to remember that Iran has allowed these inspections to take place before under past agreements, right?
15: Indeed. That was the case under the deal that was reached in 2015, the JCPOA, or the Iran Nuclear Agreement, as it was known for short. And until Donald Trump withdrew from that agreement in 2018, inspectors were in there, able to monitor the process, and on and off, and with reducing effectiveness, it has to be said, after he withdrew, they remained there until last year.
0: It's interesting, Paul, because you're our diplomatic correspondent. You've watched, you know, these kinds of negotiations go on over the years. A lot of people say that the Iranians are some of the world's toughest negotiators. So even if Donald Trump wants to get a deal over the line, it's going to take a long period of time. Would you agree with that, that they are some of the toughest negotiators he could be facing right now?
15: I think it's generally acknowledged that they are exactly that, because they've had a great deal of practice. They are battle-hardened both militarily and diplomatically. And I think some people will argue that the new breed, the new guard in power in Tehran, they're people who grew up in the Islamic Revolution. They're less interested in the revolutionary rhetoric, perhaps less interested in some of the, you know, the strict religious aspects of the revolution, and more interested in statecraft, in preserving the regime, and in also preserving and enhancing Iran's reputation and power as a regional player.
0: Paul Adams. In the U.S., two of the country's best-known political reporters have come out with a new book, a highly anticipated account detailing the first year of Donald Trump's second term as president. Maggie Haberman and Jonathan Swan base their reporting on hundreds of interviews, as well as their behind-the-scenes reporting of the administration, which has transformed the culture and politics of the United States. They've been speaking to Amal Ranjan about their book. Maggie Haberman begins the discussion with an explanation for its title, Regime Change.
16: What he has done, Donald Trump, is change how Americans think of the American presidency and how allies and how opponents of the U.S., adversaries of the U.S., think about the United States presidency. And so we realized that we were covering a form of regime change in our own country, and that U.S. reporters, Washington reporters in particular, are not used to seeing that and aren't really built for watching this kind of a change in process. So many systems are not built for how Donald Trump approaches them, but that is what we were trying to capture here.
17: And Jonathan, in very broad terms, how is Trump of the second term fundamentally different to President Trump first time around?
12: Where to begin? I mean, it's actually almost unrecognizable from the first term. Just take his exercising of power in foreign affairs. In the first term, he surrounded himself with institutionalists, largely people who were in line with the American post-World War II order, who thought alliances were important. This time around, he is exercising power unilaterally. We're watching a president wield power across society to coerce different institutions into doing what he wants. The higher education, Harvard University, we go into that in great detail in the book. Law firms that he, have represented people that he perceives as his enemies. This is not some transition from a Democrat to a Republican. It's actually a new form of presidential power that we haven't seen in our lifetime, and in some respects, we've never seen in the American presidency.
17: You did find and have found in this president, someone you have both been reporting on for a long time now, a man who is really quite obsessed with history and his place in it.
12: Maggie and I have covered Trump for a long time. We both remember in the first term, he was very reactive and responsive to domestic politics. You know, if there was a turn in the poll numbers or, the stock market, that's much less true in the second term. He is far more in the mindset of how do I make myself the capital G, capital M great man of history? How do I become the sort of Napoleonic figure of this age? And if you look at him through that lens, in terms of the way he thinks about the job and approaches the job, it's profoundly different. And how it manifests, I don't think he would have taken the risks that he's taken. The political risks that he's taken this term in the first term, even with the exact same set of circumstances.
17: Maggie, your book, the subtitle refers to an imperial presidency. Can I ask you about his genius and success as a politician rather than a president?
16: One of the things that he has used as a sort of a weapon and a salesman approach with Republican voters, with the Republican Party, he has immense celebrity. He has for decades. He has been part of pop culture. And so Republican lawmakers, other Republican candidates, they are starstruck when they talk to him. And he is very aware of that. He is very aware of the fact that even at 80 years old, he has got this incredible instinct for other people's weaknesses. Separately, one of his superpowers is just refusing to be shamed and refusing to be thrown out of the rink and continuing to just keep going when other people would stop.
0: U.S. political reporters Maggie Haberman and Jonathan Swan. Now to China, where an advert for a laundry disinfectant product has been withdrawn after claims of sexism. The advertisement is a 3-minute microdrama video which features a young man explaining the qualities he looks for in a woman, and it angered many with this line.
18: I can afford not to be a virgin, but my future wife absolutely cannot. Fortunately, I met this current woman clean and uncontaminated by other men.
0: The drama then flips and presents Dettol brand laundry disinfectant as a solution for women to use to deal with what's described as toxic men. But on social media in China, users have complained that the advert, in fact, objectifies women and men, and they've called for a boycott of the brand. Our China media analyst Carrie Allen told us more.
19: This advert was a microdrama, which is like a little vertical video that you watch on your phone on platforms like Instagram or TikTok. And it was meant to be a video that called out sexism, but it sort of backfired. And what it did was the story of this microdrama, it was about a man who was trying to find a girlfriend, but he was saying that he wanted a woman who was clean, untouched by other men. And eventually he finds a girlfriend, but she calls him out for toxic misogyny for his views. And then at the end, Dettol presents itself as the solution against toxic men who are just like bacteria.
0: So what has been the reaction to this?
19: There's been a lot of reaction over the past week. Thousands of social media users on platforms like Sina Weibo, very critical of this, particularly the male characters' comments in the advert. These have drawn outrage from women saying that they feel objectified. It has resulted in Dettol having to issue an apology. They said they recognise that it's offended many people, especially women, and they take responsibility. They've also pulled the ad. They said that it was a video created by a third-party influencer. But newspapers have been saying that outsourcing creative work does not mean outsourcing responsibility. So it makes clear that China's taking this advert very seriously. I mean, for People's Daily to comment, this is one of the top newspapers in the country ruled by the state. So they see this advert as really quite damaging.
0: And it's interesting because it's not the first time Dettol's had to pull an ad in China.
19: It's not. No, there was a similar case of this only last year. There was an advert that featured a line, a woman was just returning from a wedding and there was a message in it that she wasn't clean. And again, you know, just basically kind of playing on women's experiences and drawing criticisms. Like that advert similarly had a very negative reaction. And newspapers have been saying today that that they think that it's not learning its lessons. And when a company does adverts like this that come under controversy, especially ones from foreign countries, it does lead the charge for a boycott. So you do get a lot of newspapers that kind of get together and they say, you shouldn't buy these products. These companies just want to take advantage of China's big consumer market wanting to spend. And at the same time, they're sowing divisions between men and women. The advert itself is just really critical, has offended a lot of people. So a message is really being sent out that not just to Dettol, but to other companies, that if they create a damaging environment within China, that they could risk losing a lot of money.
0: Our China media analyst, Carrie Allen. Before we go, let's look ahead to today's action in the Men's Football World Cup. In a few hours' time, Scotland are hoping to make football history when they play Brazil in Florida. They could progress to the knockout stages of the tournament for the first time ever, but it could be tough. Brazil have won the World Cup 5 times. In the next hour, Bosnia-Herzegovina will be taking on Qatar, and Switzerland will play Canada. And later, Morocco will be taking on Haiti. You've been listening to The Newsroom with me, Celia Hatton. Our main news: the WHO says trials are due to begin next week of 2 drugs that could help to fight the Ebola outbreak in the Democratic Republic of Congo. And a Russian opposition leader has been sentenced to 7 years in prison for social media posts critical of Moscow's war against Ukraine.
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1: BBC News with Ron Brown. An unprecedented heatwave affecting much of Western Europe has seen a series of all-time temperature highs. France experienced its hottest day ever, while the UK saw its record for the maximum June temperature fall after half a century. Spain reached its highest daily average since at least 1950. The World Health Organization says trials are due to begin next week of two Ebola medications that could help fight the outbreak in the Democratic Republic of Congo. Researchers will assess whether two antivirals can help reduce death rates in those with the Bundibugyo strain. Human Rights Watch says Cameroon has failed to meet a decade-old commitment to reduce gender-based violence by half by 2026. The campaign group says urgent action is needed. A Moscow court has jailed the deputy leader of Russia's Liberal Yabloko party, Maxim Kruglov, for 7 years after convicting him of spreading lies about the Russian army. He was arrested last year over two social media posts from 2022, the year the Kremlin began its large-scale invasion of Ukraine. Colombia's left-wing presidential candidate Ivan Cepeda has conceded the tightly fought presidential election to Abelardo de la Espraia. Mr. Cepeda lost Sunday's runoff by less than 1 percentage point. President Trump has said he'll refuse to sign a landmark housing bill passed by Congress with broad bipartisan support until lawmakers approve legislation that would severely limit voter registration. Mr. Trump's announcement caught Republican leaders off guard as they were touting the housing bill at a news conference. An international research team has detected different dialects in sperm whales on separate sides of the Mediterranean. The scientists based in Scotland found that one group of whales would only associate with another if they shared the same dialect. BBC News.
2: This is National Native News. I'm Jill Freitas. It's billed as the world's longest and toughest snow machine race. Next year, the Iron Dog Race plans to add three checkpoints to its over 2,000-mile course. As KOTZ's Desiree Hagen reports, a new race route, announced earlier this month, has been several years in the making and crosses through two national wildlife refuges.
3: The new route adds the communities of Hooslea, Shugnak, and Ambler. Rick Paquette is the executive director of the Iron Dog. He says it won't add miles, but would traverse through new terrain.
4: This isn't something like overnight that happened, you know what I mean? This was over 7 years in the making. This is a really big deal, and we're super excited to do this.
3: The proposed route passes through federally protected land, more than 100 miles of it, through the Koyukuk and Selawik National Wildlife Refuges. Both refuges rejected the initial request, stating that the race would be a public safety problem, require more budget and staff than are available, and doesn't align with the refuge's purpose or mission. A letter from Selawik Wildlife Refuge said that a portion of the proposed route would also violate ANILCA, the Wilderness Act, and the Wild and Scenic Rivers Act. The managers of the refuges were unavailable for comment. Iron Dog appealed the rejections in June 2025 and reached out to Senator Dan Sullivan's office. A press release from the senator said he and his team played a key role in advancing the new route and drafted an appeal that, quote, highlighted inconsistencies, preventing the route's expansion.
4: Anytime you have a bunch of different organizations that you're trying to collaborate with and get one final answer on, it's extremely difficult. You know, new administrations and definitely, you know, Senator Sullivan's office really helped push this over and help us.
3: Paquette says Sullivan's office helped with letters of support and with multiple organizations, including the Bureau of Land Management. And it paid off. In December, Regional Director of U.S. Fish and Wildlife Service Sarah Borio overturned the previous denials, allowing for the new race routes. Borio's office did not respond to questions from KOTZ News. Paquette says there's challenges with a race this large, which passes through 23 mostly remote checkpoints.
4: I mean, it's a beast to put on this race logistically, and there's always struggles with fuel and getting equipment out and getting, resources out there.
3: Both Ambler and Shugnak have experienced prolonged fuel shortages in the last several years, often in winter when storms can ground fuel planes. Still, Paquette says Iron Dog is prepared for those challenges.
4: you know, we do our best to make sure we get all the resources to the communities that we need to put out in a strong race.
3: Paquette says Iron Dog has several programs that the new race communities will benefit from, including free helmets and free life jackets for local youth. Last year, Iron Dog established the Iron Pup program, which fosters young racers. Iron Dog also founded the Make It Run program that partners with schools and engineers to encourage technical and mechanical training. Paquette says there's also economic benefits to the new communities.
4: Sure, yeah. I mean, there's going to be publicity. There's going to be people going through these areas. You know, we send resources up there, spending money and giving, you know, a chance for these folks to see this incredible race.
3: The Iron Dog race typically begins in early February. A date has not been set for next year's race. Reporting from Kotzebue, I'm Desiree Hagen.
2: And I'm Jill Freitas.
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9: This is Asian View from NHK World Japan. I'm Keiko Kitagawa. A fire at a commercial building in India has killed at least 15 people and left 10 others injured. The blaze tore through the three-story structure on Monday in the northern city of Lucknow. There were around 40 people inside when it started. Most of the victims were student trainees at an animation studio on an upper floor. Local media say the building didn't have emergency exits or evacuation routes. Prime Minister Narendra Modi posted a message on social media expressing condolences to the victims' families. Authorities have detained four people, including the building's owners. Police in Laos have detained 17 foreigners, including 9 Japanese, for alleged involvement in scam operations. This follows a June 17th raid on a facility believed to be a fraud compound in the northern province of Sien Kwan. Evidence recovered by the police includes laptops, mobile phones, and what appear to be fake Japanese police ID cards. Experts say scam syndicates are expanding their operations across multiple countries to make it harder to catch them. North Korean leader Kim Jong-un has criticized Japan for turning itself into what he called a war state. State-run media said Kim made that comment at a central committee meeting of the ruling Workers' Party. He reportedly said Japan is using the current global situation as an opportunity to remove all shackles restricting it from becoming a military power. Delegates at the meeting agreed that North Korea should respond to international uncertainty by expanding and emphasizing its nuclear capabilities. We are broadcasting from NHK in Tokyo. People in Okinawa have observed the 81st anniversary of the end of a fierce battle that took place toward the end of World War II. More than 200,000 people died as Japanese and American forces clashed in the southwestern Japanese prefecture. The fighting claimed the lives of about 25% of Okinawa's civilian population. People paid tribute to them on Tuesday at the Peace Memorial Park in the city of Itoman. The site features stone monuments on which are inscribed the names of tens of thousands of people who died in the battle.
10: A relative's name is written here. I'd like to tell them that we haven't forgotten them. We're putting our hands together.
9: An Okinawa-based think tank estimates less than 8% of the prefecture's current population are survivors of the war. Those who lived through the fighting say people should be given opportunities to learn about the tragedy of war and the preciousness of peace. Japan's Supreme Court has dismissed a special appeal by the religious group widely known as the Unification Church, seeking to overturn a Tokyo High Court ruling ordering it to disband. The High Court said the group's practice of soliciting large donations from worshippers and having them buy expensive items by exploiting fears about their spiritual well-being caused many people to experience mental suffering and huge financial losses. The group filed a special appeal with the Supreme Court arguing that the High Court's decision violated the freedoms of religious activity and association and therefore violates the Constitution. The top court's rejection of the appeal makes the High Court's decision final. More people in Japan are demanding action to keep bears away from human habitats. This comes as the country is increasingly unsettled by a rash of sightings of the animals. River management officials in the city of Hachioji in western Tokyo have responded by removing plants alongside a riverbank. They were concerned bears could approach urban areas by moving through bushes growing beside the river. There have been 11 bear sightings or reported signs of bears in Hachioji since April. Elementary school students in northern Japan have been busy preparing paintings for a float in a famous summer festival. Children at Jitoku Elementary School in the city of Hirosaki make a float for the annual Hirosaki Nepta Festival each August. The students shaded the paintings with ink at the school's gymnasium on Tuesday and carefully added blue, orange, and other colors. The float will be unveiled at the festival when it starts on August 1st. This is Asian View from NHK World Japan.
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8: Big tech is looking for land to build its AI data centers. HBCUs are looking for new funding after federal cuts. Partnerships between them, like one announced by Fisk University, could be mutually beneficial. Or could end up being a form of digital sharecropping, according to strategist Ashley Northington, who wrote about this for Tech Policy Press.
13: We mentioned digital sharecropping as a way to just, you know, illustrate that we don't want to see a situation where any other HBCU, for that matter, loans their land and only receives pennies for the work for that land in return. We don't want to see situations where the power dynamic is so uneven, where these big, massive corporations come into these historically ignored, quite frankly, campuses and use them for their land without really giving them any real benefit in return.
8: What kind of pressure are leaders at these universities feeling to, you know, to make deals, to not be left behind in the AI economy?
13: The pressure is immense. Because when we are in a political landscape that has sort of turned resources away from these institutions, they're trying to find ways to generate revenue. They're trying to find ways to raise money to make sure that they can still carry out their missions. And these types of partnerships with AI companies seems like a lucrative opportunity, but it is just incumbent upon them to really evaluate them carefully before they engage.
8: You are a strategic advisor to institutions like these. What kind of advice would you or are you giving to them on, you know, how to balance kind of the risks and benefits here?
13: I think what is really, really important is that there be solid engagement about what these partnerships look like and how they're going to affect the communities that they serve. And so how you socialize and roll out something this big, something of this magnitude is very important. And engaging all of your stakeholders and equipping yourself with the truth and being transparent is going to be really critical in the overall success. And when I say overall success, I mean, is the institution going to sustain the decision after it's been made? Or will the outcry, because we didn't roll it out properly, will the outcry negatively affect that decision? Yes, and certainly in paying attention to how those deals are negotiated and what that partnership looks like and making sure they walk away with equity stakes. But then the hard part of actually rolling it out and socializing it throughout the community is really important.
8: That's Ashley Northington at Tenor Strategic Advisors. Jesus Alvarado produced this episode. I'm Megan McCarty-Carino, and that's Marketplace Tech. This is APM.
12: Geologic Hydrogen. I'm Randy Simon, and this is Earthwise, a look at our changing environment. Hydrogen has long been envisioned as the ideal clean energy source for society. Used as a fuel, it releases only water as it is burned. Thus, it could be a direct replacement for fossil fuels in applications where it is difficult to find viable clean alternatives. In fuel cells, hydrogen can be used to generate electricity. But hydrogen faces a major problem: where to obtain it. Most hydrogen the world uses is produced using natural gas through a process that creates lots of carbon emissions. So-called green hydrogen can be made from water, but requires lots of energy and is hard to do economically. There is believed to be large reservoirs of natural hydrogen existing deep underground, but so far these are proving to be elusive. But there are now companies that are trying to stimulate processes underground that actually generate hydrogen. This approach is known as geologic hydrogen. A startup company called Vema Hydrogen is drilling test wells in an area of Quebec, Canada. They are injecting treated water into iron-rich rocks 1,000 feet deep. The goal is to trigger a special type of chemical reaction that could potentially produce large quantities of hydrogen. Hydrogen is the most abundant element in the universe, and it gets made naturally in the Earth's crust when certain iron-rich minerals react with water and rust. The process is known as serpentinization. Vema Hydrogen has spent years perfecting what they call their special sauce to optimize the process. If they or other companies in the field are successful, there could be cheap and plentiful supplies of green hydrogen. Earthwise is a production of WAMC. 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
14: I'm Dr. Anthony Lizowitz, and this is Climate Connections. Sports are a big part of many kids' lives, but climate change is disrupting their ability to play. In a survey by the Aspen Institute, U.S. parents reported that their kids missed an average of 7 days of practices and competitions in 2024 due to extreme and changing weather conditions. For example, extreme heat or wildfire smoke can make it unsafe to play outside. Heavy rain can flood fields. And a major storm can wipe out facilities.
15: Goals, nets, balls can also be completely threatened in the event of an incident of extreme weather.
14: Jessica Murphy is an assistant professor in the Department of Exercise and Sports Science at the University of North Carolina at Chapel Hill. She says college and professional teams may have the resources to quickly recover after extreme weather, but that's often not the case for youth sports teams.
15: We don't see these organizations rebuild or relocate in the same way we do at the higher levels.
14: And community sports programs, which provide affordable access to athletics, often have the hardest time recovering. So as the climate warms, some kids may have fewer opportunities to play and compete. Climate Connections is produced by the Yale Center for Environmental Communication. To learn more about climate change, visit climateconnections.org.
16: Welcome to Yoga Moments. To observe without distortion is only possible if there is complete attention with your body, your nerves, your mind, your heart, and ears. Then you will see, if you so attend, that there is no entity or being called the observer. Then there is only attention. Krishnamurti. The phrase windows to the soul sticks in my mind. My impression is that I've heard those words repeated in 100 love poems. At the same time, I don't believe I'm being original when I think of the 5 senses as the way into that most elusive inner chord of our being. Does the soul really care about the orange hues of a desert sunset, or the crystalline luminescent moon hovering over a snow-capped mountain peak? Apparently it does. When I think back to the truly special moments in my life, I immediately recall a wondrous concert of the senses when I was a child. The soft hush, hush, hush of gentle waves lapping against the shore on Lake Michigan. The cry of a gull banging on the wind, white wings tipping against a flawless blue sky. And many years later, I recall lying in a lush green meadow high in the Sierras, gazing into the infinitude of the heavens dotted with brilliant specks of silver, a chorus of coyotes telegraphing their lonely songs across the miles. What lures me back to the deep satisfaction of such moments is the color, the sound, the sense, the sweet, subtle touch of a warm breeze on my skin. I've often thought how paradoxical it is that our spirits leap to the delight of the senses. It's ironical to think that the soul, which is not supposed to be tempted by the delights of the physical body, would find such pleasure in the senses. And this reading is from Right from the Heart, Hal Zina Bennett. Thank you so much for listening today. This is Desiree Mays with Yoga Moments.

0: joven o mayor, moreno o blanco, o cualquier cosa en medio, de los empleados a los empresarios, los médicos a los detectives. 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
2: BBC News with David Harper. An unprecedented heatwave affecting much of Western Europe has seen a series of all-time temperature highs. New heat records for June have been set in Britain and Spain, and France has experienced its hottest day ever, 24 hours after a record standing for almost 80 years was broken. Hugh Schofield reports from Paris.
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My name is Trate, and I'm sitting in this week for DJ Sharelove on this wonderful afternoon, bringing you a collection of feel-good grooves to help water your spirit and heal your soil and plant a groove in your step. 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You'll be able to see all the songs that I'm playing over here today. 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Today I've got pretty freeform set. We're going to go in a lot of different directions over here, and I want to start with a Greek band called Stella featuring Redinho with the song Titanic.

That was The Flaming Lips from Oklahoma with Yoshimi Battles the Pink Robots. Before that, we heard from Björk with Uma Carey. That's the Anchors song, written about a bicycle journey that she took around Iceland. Before that, we heard from Miriam Makeba, also known as Mama Africa from South Africa, with the song Pata Pata, that describes the style of the dance that the partners would dance to this rhythm. And we started off with Titanic from Stella from Greece and Redinho. And you're tuned in to the Groove Garden right here on KSFR. I'm Trait, sitting in for DJ Sharelove. So glad that you could join me for this lovely afternoon over here. We're chilling on a bunch of freeform, feel-good grooves over here, getting you all that nutritional wonderfulness in your ears. And I'm gonna move it over to Polisa. This came from the album Give You the Ghost, and this next song is called Wandering Star.

therapist told me that I should tell you the truth, and you're still angry. So sometimes I feel like I still should have lied. I tell you the truth because I care, but I also lie to you because I care. But if I tell you the truth, I guess I can sleep better at night. But then it looks like I don't care because I'm telling you the truth. I mean, I guess I'm just not a... Everybody hates when they get to that part when they realize that I don't want to tell you I don't care, but if it seems like I don't care, it doesn't mean I don't care. It just looks like I don't care. Because my emotions have been sanded off. I live in LA, sweetie. What do you expect?

0: That's George Ezra with Shotgun. That one goes out to Sonia. Before that, we heard from Thundercat and Tame Impala with No More Lies. That's a good animal combination right there. We heard from Canned Heat with the song On the Road Again, and we started that last segment with Polisa and Wandering Star. You're listening to The Groove Garden right here on KSFR. We're going to take a quick message break, and then I'll be right back with some soul music right here on Northern New Mexico's public radio, KSFR. Don't go anywhere.
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That was The Sincere's with their song Seems Like. And you're listening to The Groove Garden right here on KSFR. My name is Trait, and I'm going to be here until 3 o'clock. We got Native America Calling coming up after that. And I hope that you're enjoying all of these feel-good grooves over here. I've got some more soul music coming up for you. We're going to go over to one of my favorites from Los Stellarians. This one is called Didn't I?

Right before that, we heard the SOS Band with Groovin', That's What We're Doing. We heard from Los Delarians with Didn't I off of their Cholo Soul album. That was a song originally recorded by Darondo. And we're about to kick it over to the BBC break. I hope you'll keep it right here on KSFR in the Groove Garden. And taking us to the end of the hour, let's listen to some Bill Withers and Lovely Day.

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9: BBC News with David Harper. An unprecedented heatwave affecting much of Western Europe has seen a series of all-time temperature highs. France experienced its hottest day ever, just 24 hours after a record standing almost 80 years was broken. Temperatures in Paris hit almost 41 Celsius. New heat records for June have been set in Britain and Spain. The BBC's lead weather presenter Simon King says temperatures are rising all over the world, but Europe is seeing the biggest change.
10: In terms of the extremes, it's Europe that has been the hottest. And we're talking about temperatures about 12 to 15, maybe even 16 degrees Celsius above average for the time of year, which is really quite incredible that you're seeing that sort of departure from normal. So in terms of extreme temperatures, it's Europe and the UK that has been the most extreme through the last few days because of this heat wave.
9: The US Secretary of State Marco Rubio has stressed to Gulf allies that Washington will not do anything to jeopardize their security in its talks with Iran. Speaking in Kuwait, Mr. Rubio was seeking to reassure allies who view a proposed peace deal with Iran as too soft. During the recent conflict, Iran repeatedly attacked US military installations in neighboring states across the Middle East. Mr. Rubio also said that the Strait of Hormuz would be opened without tolls.

Welcome back to the Groove Garden right here on KSFR 101.1 FM, Santa Fe White Rock, and KSQR 91.3 Cuesta and Taos. My name is Trait, and I'm bringing you my harvest of nutritional feel-good grooves for your Wednesday afternoon. I've got another hour of music here ahead of us. You can always go to ksfr.org and check out the Groove Garden page to be able to see what I'm playing over here. And you'll also see ways of getting in contact with our regular host, DJ Share Love. And you'll also see a great big purple donate button on the top right of your screen that you can hit and help support your local public radio station right here in New Mexico. And we were just listening to My Sweet Lord from George Harrison, covered by Damian Marley. And I've got some more reggae coming up for us, including another one written by George Harrison. This one is covered by Joss Stone, and the song is called Here Comes the Sun.

That was Easy Star All-Stars and Morgan Heritage covering one of my favorite Radiohead tunes, High and Dry. That one came off the album Radio Dread. Before that, we heard Gondwana and Collie Buds with the song Do It Right, and we heard Joss Stone covering Here Comes the Sun. I'm going to take a quick turn into some cumbias here for a little bit. I've got one coming up from La Lom, an instrumental of Juana La Cubana. Enjoy.

0: That was Gio Chamba in Principe Gu with a cover of Dern Kala from Krongbin. Before that, we heard Jungle Fire and their tune Cumbia de Sal. We heard from Juanes with La Camisa Negra, a cumbia version with Un Poco de Ruido in Pinky SD. And we started that last little segment with La Lom and Juana la Cubana. We're going to take just a quick break, and then I'm back here with some more funk and soul right here in the Groove Garden. Keep it right here on KSFR.
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That was War with Why Can't We Be Friends. I've got some more funk and soul coming up over here for us, so let's go ahead and kick it over to Al Green, Love and Happiness.

That was Duran Jones and the Indications with Sea Gets Hotter off the album American Love Call. Before that, we heard from Brenton Wood and the song Baby You Got It. And we heard from Al Green with Love and Happiness. And thank you everybody for tuning into the Groove Garden this afternoon. I'm Trait. Remember, you can always go to ksfr.org and check out the Groove Garden page to see all of the songs that I played here today. 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I've got one more for us before we call it an afternoon. This one comes from Kokoroko and a live album recorded at Metropolis Studios. The song is called Idea 5. I'll be back on Friday for the Frequency Emporium. And until next time, I hope that you stay safe out there, share that love, and be kind to each other. Peace out.

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7: This is KSFR News. I'm Patrick Davis. New Mexico plans to connect the last households in the state that do not have high-speed internet access. And that includes in tribal communities, which are among the hardest to connect. The plan would use $675 million from the federal government. But New Mexico In-Depth reports that if state lawmakers were to pass artificial intelligence regulations, they could put broadband funding at risk. Since 2021, the percentage of New Mexico households with high-speed internet access has grown from 73 to 91%, according to the state's Office of Broadband Access. The state plans to close the remaining gap with help from a federal broadband grant program established in 2021. President Donald Trump issued an executive order last December directing his administration to identify onerous state laws regulating artificial intelligence. According to the order, states with such laws on their books will largely be ineligible for funds. Over 285 women state legislators have signed a letter to U.S. House Speaker Mike Johnson urging him to remove a provision in a bill that would shield rideshare companies from liability of harm, including sexual assault. That includes 9 lawmakers from New Mexico. KUNM reports that the amendment would limit the liability of rideshare companies for negligence or criminal acts by their drivers. In 2025, a New York Times investigation found around 400,000 reports of sexual assault tied to Uber trips from 2017 through 2022. But Uber only reported around 12,000 of those cases. Nonprofits statewide are facing a new challenge when it comes to securing a share of legislative spending. As part of a reform bill, nonprofits that hope to receive $100,000 or more for a building or infrastructure project must be included on a local government's infrastructure capital improvement plan. The Santa Fe, New Mexican reports that the new rule could

0: severely limit state capital outlay for organizations like Santa Fe's Interfaith Community Services. The organization formerly operated the Pete's Place homeless shelter on Cerrillos and is planning a new shelter on the south side. City Council will vote tonight on adding the proposed shelter to the city's capital improvement plan. Thanks for tuning in to community-powered KSFR News. I'm Patrick Davis.
1: The views expressed in this program are those of the participants alone and do not reflect those of KSFR's management or staff.

0: The proposed acquisition of TXNM Energy, the parent company of New Mexico's largest electric utility, PNM, by Blackstone. Blackstone describes itself as the world's largest alternative asset manager. Well, it's reached a critical stage. Both supporters and opponents of the transaction are now making their case before the Public Regulation Commission, which is expected to issue a decision by the end of August. Of course, we thought it would be a few weeks earlier or even a few months earlier, so we'll just have to wait and see. Hello, everyone. I'm Jim Falk, host of The Forum, where each week we explore timely political, social, and cultural issues through thoughtful conversation. Now, for tonight's program, co-host Peter Smith and I had hoped to present perspectives from both supporters and opponents of the proposed acquisition, and despite our best efforts, representatives of Blackstone, PNM, declined our invitation to participate. Now, I think all of you know that New Mexico has increasingly attracted the attention of private equity investors over the past several months. The Forum has examined the growing role of private equity in sectors such as healthcare, data centers, about 2 or 3 weeks ago, yep. I think, as well as the issues surrounding affordable housing. This evening, we want to continue that conversation through the lens of the proposed PNM acquisition. Now, this is the first time in, Peter, we've been doing the show, you and me, for almost a year and a half, coming up on 2 years, actually.
1: Yep.
0: And it's the first time that one of our confirmed guests has not made it. We hope she's safe. We hope that she'll walk into the door. But fortunately, we have another guest, and you and I both have the gift of the gab. So we'll just keep it going. Evan Buckingham is someone that I just recently became aware of. I've talked before about Jeremy Suri and his wonderful podcast and the work that he does called Democracy of Hope. And it was about 3 or 4 weeks ago that I saw this article that was on Substack, in Jeremy's Substack column, by Evan Buckingham. Evan is an Austin-based writer. His background is fascinating. He was with the Peace Corps, but he's also worked in corporate finance, strategy, operations, and early-stage startups. So he really has a wide prism on the talk about the role of private equity. And as I mentioned, he's a contributing author to Democracy of Hope. And the essay that I mentioned, what a title, Snake Oil in the Modern Economy. You can just imagine people out there in their wagon selling patent medicine, can't you? Well, he examines the role of private equity, and particularly the erosion of public trust in major institutions. Peter and I talked about this before. We really want to try to fairly present the arguments advanced by the supporters of the transaction. Frankly, we both wish that they had decided to come on. Peter, you know, and you worked on this when we did Project Jupiter, the large data center in Dona Ana County. Healthcare. I think it's really curious that corporate guests, representatives of corporations, or the lobbying firms that represent them, make a decision, we'll pass to be on public radio, community radio.
1: You know, I think you're being very kind, Jim. I'm, as you know, I'm from Vermont, and when somebody's engaged in an important discussion around a public issue, and they want to reserve all their time and their focus on the legal process or the regulatory process, and they don't want to discuss the nuances of what they're doing publicly in an open conversation. Frankly, that raises my suspicions about it, because I think one of the things, and I think one of the things I'd like to ask Evan Buckingham about when we get to Evan, is the notion that there is a concentration of wealth in this country now at the corporate level that is simply taking things that used to be known to be marginal or inappropriate, maybe. But I'm going to do it behind the scenes. And now we see things that may be inappropriate or may be marginal or corners getting cut, but we're seeing it happening in public right before our very eyes. And I think that is a corrosive to people's trust in the larger processes of democracy and open economics.
0: Evan, I'm going to bring you in just a second, but what you may not know is the man sitting across from me, often I call him governor, because he was lieutenant governor and served in Congress. Peter, isn't this just another example of Congress perhaps not taking, abdicating their responsibilities?
1: Well, to date, I think there's a one of the questions I was going to have for Evan is whether or not there are legislative or legal alternatives, ways to protect people in this environment. This is so new, relatively speaking, that to me, our process of government can be slow. And in some cases, that's good. And in other cases, it's a problem. But I would like to believe that when you look at the spectrum-wide opposition to, it isn't necessarily just the AI grid, you know, machine, like the thing at Project Jupiter, but it's the way it's happening, the speed with which it's happening, and its impact on the economy. We've got to figure out a way to slow some of these things down and actually begin to understand what their overall impact is. People can disagree about what to do and what not to do. And you know, we used to say when I was in the Congress, reasonable people can disagree. But what I think there's general agreement about across, I would say it appears to be 65 or 70% of the spectrum these days, is the pace and at which decisions are being made and the role that money is playing in making those decisions.
0: Absolutely.
1: Quickly and without public scrutiny.
0: Evan, let's hear your perspective of all this. What drove you to write the article when you did?
2: Honestly, just, you know, echoing Peter in a sense that lots of things that, you know, may have happened, you know, historically, whether the United States, a developed country or otherwise, that may have been questionable for in terms of the public interest or something like that, are now just being done in the public as if there is no issue at all. It's sort of an admission of, if it's wrong, why would I be telling you to do, well, why would I be sharing this with you? I mean, a lot of the time, a lot of my experience in Latin America, it would come years after, you know, an administration took place that, you know, they were stealing funds from the citizens and that sort of thing, but it would be way downstream, you know, although very common. But now we're just seeing a lot of things, both in public and private enterprise, that it's, hey, we're doing a shakedown right now, and we're going to tell you all about it. And not feel a thing. So that was just one of the reasons that I wanted to look into just the historical aspect of you know, private equity and just sort of the history of these questionable deals, snake oil, fool's gold, whatever it may be in the historic context of our country.
0: So you see an evolution, in a sense, is what you're saying, and
2: It's a pattern. It's a pattern. It's an evolution. Like, prediction markets really caught my eye as well. Just, you know, they're the skirting regulatory, you know, enforcement. You know, the insider trading implications. I mean, athletes can own it and bet on it. It's just bananas about the things that the privilege can do with information now, that the general masses can't, and they're using it for profit.
0: Well, I think part of the things you're seeing is the stock market really doesn't have a whole lot to do with what you're really feeling on Main Street, right, Peter?
2: Oh, exactly. Yeah, it makes no sense. The gap between the haves and the have-nots is the greatest it's been, I think, ever in the history of the United States. There's a big, you know, I studied economics as an undergrad and a big data person. There's something called the Gini Index, G-I-N-I, which effectively from 0 to 1 will say whether or not a society or a country or what have you is you know, equitable or not. If it were a score of 0, it would be perfect socialism. If it were a score of 1, it would be one person owns everything and everyone else has nothing. But at this point in the United States, it's somewhere in the 0.8s. And it's now above when the French Revolution happened, which is very alarming, just from a historical standpoint of if this keeps going, how are the masses going to react? So that's something that is a reality that, you know, that those that have are certainly not trying to explore.
1: So Evan, you've been thinking a lot about this. Do you see actions that can be taken either by the Congress or by a state legislature to begin to rein this in? Because the point you make in the paper that what used to be something that happened in secret, and had to do with a product, now can be done more publicly with the appearance of legitimacy, even if it does or doesn't have that. And in fact, you're not talking about a product, you're talking about a bargain or an arrangement that people are buying into that will serve them poorly over time or not, as the case may be. So do you see a legislative or legal way to begin to curtail this and make it fairer for more people?
2: Well, in the example for PNM, there are some levers that can be pulled. I mean, the biggest one that's been pulled right now so far, it's not been approved on the state level, which is a big one. But there are other things that you can do in terms of a regulation. Enforceable commitments can be one. You know, the $105 million residential credit rate, you know, needs to be enforceable as an example. You can ring fence a utility, which would mean you're insulating the utility in the parent company, which would be Blackstone in this case. That would include limits on debt and dividends, asset transfers, and bankruptcy exposure. You can bar the acquisition of the debt being pushed onto the ratepayers. That's a big one in general in terms of private equity. But there's a loophole with private equity where if they were to acquire, you know, X company, public, private, whatever, they can pay, let's say they pay 10% in cash, but they can finance the other 90% of that. And what they do to the acquired company entity, what is it, whatever, they put that 90% loan debt that the private equity acquired onto the balance sheet of the acquired company. So all of a sudden their balance sheet gets turned all the way upside down and they're fighting a liquidity, you know, problem, a cash flow problem from day one, which, you know, is something that, especially with respect to this utility, barring the acquisition of this debt being pushed onto the ratepayers, I mean, that would have to be the biggest one for me, because this is a utility. This is a needed public service. This is just basic, you know, hierarchy of needs sort of things that we're talking about. That the public needs to be insulated from any sort of you know, liquidation or you know, debt finance terms being directly turned down to them, which also is very similar to sort of the data center conversation in terms of energy rates being pushed, you know, increasing and being pushed onto to the rate payers. It's the same flavor. But yes, there is a way to regulate that this not happen.
0: Well, I think one of the things that you're seeing with the deal with Blackstone is we're using the word private equity, but they describe themselves as this alternative asset manager. And again, I wish we had a representative from the company here. But from what I've read, Peter and Evan, they are looking at this as a long-term investment. Now, having said that, what do they hope to achieve? What is their ultimate goal? And part of it is because they see, as do many companies, see New Mexico as an ideal place to build, again, these gigantic mega data centers that are going to need an enormous amount of electricity and power. Even in some cases, they're talking now about building their own micro power generator. But they truly, I mean, I think an argument, and this is the argument that Blackstone would make, is that they're in it for the long term. Now, Evan, you mentioned this credit that they're talking about giving, a rate credit of, I think it's $105 million that would be paid over time to consumers. And that sounds good on the surface, but they also have approved rate increases already in place up for about, what, the next 4 or 5 years. So I may giveth with one hand, but I taketh with the other.
1: And, you know, to me, the added, and I'd be interested in your reaction to this, Evan, the added complexity here is that if I'm making a major investment in a, in this case, a power company, when there's a, we're at a point in time when much of the public conversation about the price, the cost of electricity, the source, how we generate our own electricity, how we will generate it in the future, and the most recent focus on the emergence of fusion induced or produced energy, which has a completely different cost structure and is not as in anywhere near as consumptive as the necessarily the economics of the way we have generated electricity in the last 30 or 40, 50 years has been. So how it strikes me that the notion that you're going to invest in and we're going to hold it for the long term is assuming that a lot of things won't change. Now, again, I wish they were here and so I could ask them that question. But what, Evan, how do you, I think things are going to change big time. And it could change the economics of the whole thing.
2: Yeah, that's exactly right. I mean, what's getting promised at the press conference is one thing, but 5 years from now, what's it going to look like? I mean, that's something that the public doesn't really have much control over at the moment, you know, in the very, very short term. So that's why, you know, if Blackstone and the investors want the upside of this acquisition, the customer shouldn't be responsible for holding the bill at the end of the day. And that's why you have to ensure that these, you know, residential rate credits are happening, and then that they're not, you know, just being offset by the rate increases. Because exactly what Jim's saying, it's, you know, it's look over here, but don't look over there, which is something that, you know, the public relations department is going to be, you know, very invested in not you know, revealing to the public.
0: Well, part of the reason for this is that the state of New Mexico has made a true commitment to move to renewables and to reduce its dependence on fossil fuels, and that despite the fact that we have enormous resources in wind and solar, we don't have the transmission lines that are required to effectively take and handle the increased electricity, as well as the ability to sell it to other states, which at first glance I go, well, why in the heck are we selling electricity to California or Nevada or whatever, but if we have excess and we can make a profit, why not? Peter?
1: Well, you know, it strikes me again that what we're losing in the conversation, given the way that this particular proposed acquisition has been played out, is we haven't had the opportunity other than in, shall we say, competing articulations in columns and in testimony before the commission, the public, the PRC, we have had assertion after assertion, but the fact of the matter is we haven't had the time to actually get serious studies done by neutral groups that would determine what is the actual impact, what is the actual cost of the transmission lines we need. I, for one, would be interested in understanding if we're talking about solar energy. What would be the impact if groups of neighbors could get together and create local associations, local cooperatives, where they could put panels on their roofs and sell back to the company? The company doesn't want them to do that. They say that's more expensive. But the fact of the matter is there are significant kinds of consumption and policy, and that speaks directly to the transmission issue. If my 20-house neighborhood organized around 3 acres of land can in fact share solar energy here, and isn't that a good
0: thing? Somewhat like we share water rights.
1: Exactly. Isn't that a good thing?
0: Excuse me.
1: And so to me, there are what we're losing in the way these things, and I would feel the same way, different slightly issues with Project Jupiter as I do with this, in the abridged or compromised public conversation because of the tactics that are being employed to get to win as opposed to bring the public along, we're losing the opportunity to really understand what the options are. We're going to need more transmission lines, no doubt about it. But is that something the state could help with? Could the state, rather than trying to buy PNM, which is only 60% of the power users in the state, so that could be controversial, but could we help? Could we have a public investment in transmission?
0: Well, that's one of the questions, too, is could the state buy it? But before we get there, Yes. You talked about tactics, Peter. And I don't know if you – well, I know you read this because you read the Santa Fe, New Mexican first thing in the morning.
1: That's but right.
0: Nicholas Gilmore had an article, Evan, just a few days ago. And today's Monday. A few days ago on Thursday, there was a meeting of the Public Regulation Commission. And there was this hearing. And people were supposed to be able to speak. And what happened, and this hearing is, what, twice a month or something like that. And there was truly a significant number of people who were there who wanted to speak. And they were not allowed to because they said they didn't have enough time and the commissioners had to have time to continue their meeting. And when you read this article, it's basically an article where the journalist has interviewed people who were not able to speak, at least not officially. And who were the people who were able to speak were some of the elected officials. So they were able to express their views about why they wanted it, and those who had concerns, and they represented very significant environmental organizations or unions and so forth, and they were not given the opportunity. And I think that gets to the point that you just made, Peter.
1: Well, I would say absolutely. And the fact of the matter is that when one of the things that has to say, well, people can write, people can express their opinion in other ways, yes, but a public demonstration of support or opposition is as American as apple pie. And the fact of the matter is what's happening with these grid proposals, to go back to that particular issue, but and it is the public outcry across the political spectrum that is making the point. And if 9 out of 10 of the voice of the tens of thousands of voices that are being heard, if 9 out of 10 of those voices were reduced to handwriting and mailed into the commission, the public debate would be entirely different. So there is something to, I understand logistics and time and, you know, but like the city councils I'm aware of, sometimes they go until 3 in the morning because people show up and they want to talk. I'm not sure what is governing the PRC in this case, but I think it's very unfortunate.
0: Well, the bottom line is the commissioners are the ones who are going to make the decision, and it's not going to be by the vote of the people because they are appointed, aren't they?
1: Yes, they are, and that's a recent change as well.
0: Tell us more about that.
1: Well, I don't know the politics behind it, but it was changed within the last when this governor was governor, and the legislation was changed so that the governor now appoints the members of the PRC. And
0: it used to be that they were elected 4-year staggered terms.
1: Yes. And I still think they have to, the point of the matter is it's going to be fascinating to see how they rule on this, because it appears to me that you either follow the law, from all the reading I've been doing on it, you follow the rule, the regulatory process, or you create an exception. And then what's the rationale for an exception of this magnitude and this importance and with this kind of money involved? I mean, it is, if this was just a neighborhood group trying to build a new power line, no exceptions would be made. you'd be told to follow the law. So this is about money buying its way in, if that's what happens.
0: Well, and the other thing is, how many commissioners are there?
1: Three.
0: Yeah. I mean, that's amazing.
1: It's tough.
0: All right. Here we are, already near the bottom of the hour. Let's go ahead and take that 90-second break, and we're going to return. We're going to continue this conversation. And Evan, I hope you can stay with us.
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0: Welcome back to KSFR's The Forum. I'm Jim Falk, and Peter and I are having a very interesting conversation with, Evan Buckingham. He wrote an article that I saw about a month ago in Jeremy Suri's Substack column, Democracy is Hope. Evan's column was Snake Oil in the Modern Economy, where he examines the growing role of private equity and its effect on trust between institutions, corporations, and the public. As I mentioned, we are waiting for Meryl Nanasi to come in. We hope she's okay. She was scheduled to be on the program. So, dear listener, just bear with us as we continue our conversation. And Evan has kindly agreed to stay on longer than he committed to, so we are appreciative of that. Evan, I want to hear more from you about trust, because, Peter, you mentioned this a few minutes ago, but what you're seeing now in a country like Hungary, although they have now elected a new government, but we're seeing it in the United States. It's easier than one might imagine to use legal means to affect change that in the long term restricts our freedom. And some would argue, in what we're seeing in our country right now, you're seeing some hints of authoritarianism. What would you say about that?
2: I mean, we can liken this back to Peter's comment about the regulators, or rather the commissioners that were stonewalling the public in terms of the question and, you know, the Q&A portion of their hearing or committee or whatever it was. So that should be a red flag in general, because at the point where this deal is now at the state level is really the only place it can, any change can be made, or any assurances like clawbacks, penalties, refunds, or, you know, rate changes can be, you know, codified before it gets approved. Like, this is where it needs to happen now. And it doesn't sound like the public is trusting those that have the power to do this. And that's, you know, again, it goes against what, you know, just fundamental, you know, fundamental policy of the United States to you know have it just be one-sided or silence a segment of the population. Because they can promise whatever they want, the regulators, the utility in of itself, the state, the federal government, whatever. You can promise all you want, but if there's no penalty and there's no enforceable penalty, which is actually more important, it really, really erodes the trust of any institution, business, interpersonal relationship. I mean, you name it.
0: Well, one of the things when you're talking about trust that I think has unsettled people was this issue about the $400 million stock sale between PTM and Blackstone, where essentially Blackstone made a purchase that was not disclosed and should have been, and one has to question what that motivation was. Now, that is now subject back to the Regulation Commission, Public Regulation Commission, to decide where that goes. But it's not out of the realm of possibility that they could, that being the PRC, Public Commission, could require, force Blackstone to resubmit an application. Is that right, Peter?
1: Yes. That is, I mean, to me, I think that's the primary issue before them is whether, I called it an exception, whether they would make an exception in this case on this enormous amount of money that is involved to make the whole deal go forward, or whether they tell them what's at stake to go back and start all over again, in which case they might or they might not. And that would have implications for PNM and TXNM as well as it would for Blackstone. To me, the underlying thing, and Evan, I'd be interested in hearing you on this, is that, in the old days, we used to talk about local control. And local control was a conservative idea that we wanted to keep business on Main Street. And we wanted, the closer to the local government you could be. Now what you have is a situation, as I see it evolving, where in fact we are completely losing at the local level increasingly control over economic, social, and civic activities to very powerful and large companies that can come in and displace local businesses or can make investments in power. So you're literally, the anger I think you're feeling is as much about the sense of my loss of my personal agency and control over the things that affect my life, health insurance,
0: banking
1: and public power, my loss of that control. I think the irony is that as that is happening, it's the old understanding of local control being eroded, when in fact, with the technology and the information systems that we have, you could in fact be bringing more information. And that's why I think people are angry. There is no excuse for people on Main Street not to have the whole story. And yet they are being, I think, denied the whole story. And as I opened with, that just makes me skeptical. Because when somebody doesn't want me to know the whole story, they just want me to know their version. I'm trying to figure out what's up, as we used to say in Vermont.
0: Well, one of the issues, Peter, when you and I first started talking about this program a few weeks ago, you mentioned that the $400 million stock sale and the way the deal was structured is there might be large buyouts for some of the executives. Now, you and I both just recently over the weekend read this article that said that wasn't necessarily the case.
1: Right. And so, again, we're all hearing from third parties as opposed to a public process where it is said publicly under oath with liability for not telling the truth. So we're left to believe whatever the last story was we heard. My understanding of that assertion, and I think that was the New Mexico political report, was saying that the CEO of PNM is going to get a very big buyout because that job is going away, but that the other...
0: Not the CEO, the chairman.
1: I'm sorry, the chairman. Thank you for that. But that the staff is going to stay in place so that they are not going to get a buyout. Now...
0: That could change.
1: That could change, or it might have not been the case, and now it is the case. I mean, the point is, we don't know. And that goes to, I think, Evan's earlier point about trust and confidence. Who can you trust and when can you trust them? And if the process isn't working to bring all that information out and make it public and consistent and legally determined, because if you lie in public under oath, you're in trouble, how do I know who to trust? So I think it's this deep, deep danger of eroding people's trust in democracy is really what worries me more than anything. And I think it's one of the things we're going to see, frankly, in the elections this fall, one way or the other.
0: We'll come back to PNM. But Evan, you wrote in your article and in another article you wrote about visiting a vet. And when Peter and I did a program a few months ago that was related to, I guess it was the healthcare, I ended up interviewing a old college friend who sold his vet practice in Virginia. And he was very happy about the check he got, but now he is really upset because he built his practice over 30 years, and now he's hearing from past clients about how it's changed and even some of the employees who have left. And in the article, you talked about how when you go now to your vet or even your doctor or the emergency room, Peter, you really don't know who the owner is, do you, Evan?
2: Oh, no, absolutely not. Just because the facade is the same, the boots on the ground employees are the same, doesn't mean the decisions are coming from the same room. Doesn't even mean that it's a room in the same state or the same country or wherever. And so that gets really, really challenging in a high trust environment such as healthcare or veterinary services, where you need something now. And it's not like there's a menu on the wall saying this is what the price of X is. It's just sort of a spin the wheel and here's the bill. Just the general cost of living crisis we have in the United States. An accident shouldn't be a catastrophe financially. If the people that are, in charge of the higher level decisions have no vested interest in a community or whatever, it's not going to impact, sad customer stories aren't going to impact, their decision making because they don't see it, they don't touch it, they don't hear it.
0: Well, you're in the financial sector, or you were. You worked for... Was it J.P. Morgan? Am I right there?
2: Uh-huh. Yep, J.P. Morgan, yeah.
0: Well, when you look about how they have made so many acquisitions, and I'll go back to my own experience as a banker back in Texas, decisions used to be made by people who had a real investment in the community, and that changed. Now decisions are being made, surprisingly, no longer in New York, but in Charlotte and Cleveland and other places where these money center banks have moved their activities, which I think creates a real problem in a state like New Mexico, which is, as we well know, so rural.
2: Yeah, and a lot of the smaller community is the stronger the community bond needs to be for it to continue to, go forward. Which is why, the mom and shop business that gets sold, or like your friend's veterinary practice getting sold to someone that has no vested interest in the community, is just one of the ways that, it's a crack in the infrastructure of the community. And people start questioning, is this the community for me? If not, we'll pack up and go somewhere where we have, at least the idea that it could be a higher trust in the local, powers that be in the community and so forth. So it can be really crippling when something so basic, you lose faith in it, you're going to lose faith in a lot of the little things too.
0: And having, you know, done some research on this, and by no means am I an expert, but I think a strong argument can be made that PNM, TXNM needs more money for CapEx. And perhaps part of the angst and opposition to this is perhaps tied to two points. One, a year ago when this was announced, there was not the anger and resentment, frankly, towards large data centers, which there is now. And then the other thing is just as you have, both of you said, sort of the under the table negotiations. But I do think this real resentment and trepidation about large data centers is playing a role in this, and perhaps not giving people the opportunity to hear and understand the real needs that the community, that our utilities need, PNM needs to expand.
1: Well, you know, I'm going to jump in, Evan, and then I'd be really interested in what you think.
2: Sure.
1: To me, actually, listening to the two of you raised another aspect of this to me. I don't know if the two of you, our listeners, are aware of the theory of disruption, which is brought by a guy named Clayton Christensen about 25, 30 years ago. And the notion is that when the market around you changes, you either have to change with it and adapt, or you go out of business. Now, when you're talking about certain kinds of business, they can go out of business or not. But when you're talking about public goods, things that people need, is the only option higher and higher prices? If, in fact, what we're going to, with the data centers, are we going to dramatically increase the need for energy and water, or are we going to find alternative ways to generate that does not affect the local ratepayer? We aren't having that discussion now, and other than in a political realm, because of the way these decisions are getting made. And so when it's a service that affects the general public, I think we have a critical need to develop a capacity we may not have needed before, which is to understand what is the source of disruption. Because if the issue is just electricity or health or housing or whatever, is just going to cost more and more and more money, we're in for trouble, because people don't have more and more and more money. We've got to figure out how to relevel this playing field in terms of power and authority, openness and honesty. And by honesty, I don't mean lie versus tell the truth. I mean being open and candid about what is going to happen, as opposed to trying to hide things.
0: Well, I think this is where Evan talks about participation without power. Is that not right, Evan?
2: Oh yeah, it's the old power to the people adage. If you're not going to get something you don't ask for, and then in this world of constant notifications and anything that can happen from a technological standpoint, it needs to be a loud person and a loud group and very focused and very purposeful. In order to, create change. And a lot of the ways that social media has become profitable is by creating rifts amongst groups, which is downstream effect will be, I may not want to be, go rah-rah into the city council meeting with my neighbors because now I know something about them that I don't particularly like. So that's really not the point of community, is to find out why we're different and why we should not collectively, seek a goal. But that is what needs to be happening. And when, if I were, the folks that would be affected by this, the PRC, if they pull back this $400 million stock sale and look for reapproval, it's in the entire PRC's hands. So based off of the comment that the PRC reps, you know, stonewalled people from making a comment. I mean, you got to come back louder and bigger, and don't stop it. Don't stop until they listen. I mean, it's really, you know, there's nothing else to do besides become a, you know, a strong collective looking towards a common goal. I mean, a utility is not an ordinary business. You know, if the, you know, the corporate barbershop goes out of business, what have you? And let me have Peter had said, how these things affect, you know, just needs. And as the prices and prices and prices go up, and there's no ability for a consumer to opt out of any of these things, you know, be it create your own solar, you know, self-sustained solar system. It's really, really going to put people in a bad financial, you know, and emotional, and just economic bad route going forward, because they have no other options. And the only option I would say now is to, you know, call out those that stonewalled them in the, from the PRC, and then go back and hit them harder. I mean, just try to hit harder, because they're clearly not interested in talking, which means the collective needs to be louder and bigger and stronger.
0: Well, that comes back to the point, is really, what is Blackstone's motivation to do this? And this would be the first time that they have purchased a utility, public utility, in this form. So, you know, again, I wish we could have had the opportunity to talk with them. And it's not just that they wouldn't agree to come on the forum here at KSFR. It's that when you go through, and I'm sitting here at my desk in the studio with about 15 or 20 different articles, and very little is coming from Blackstone except for one piece, which is very slick.
1: And to me, that's just, you know, Evan just said it better than I can. But it does become small p political and then large p political, so state, local, and national. If in fact we have an economic structure that is now worse, where the wealth gap is larger than it was during the Gilded Age, 100 to 125 years ago, we simply are in for some change. Either things are going to get a lot worse, or there's going to be some kind of political upheaval around how to solve these problems from a regulatory and revenue perspective.
0: Well, people have talked about whether or not there'd be a civil war, and it's how you define civil war. It doesn't have to be based on race. It can be based on economics. And I think we are beginning to dance closer to that. Evan, in the beginning of our conversation, talked about the Gini factor. I don't know what it is for Santa Fe, but I would not be surprised if it was something not to be very proud of. So that's an issue, yeah. right there. Peter, I want to give you a chance, if you don't mind, to talk a little bit about your advocacy about a public bank, because you've been around the pinhead a little bit about that tonight. But talk about that, because that really does relate to some of the things we've been discussing.
1: Well, it's another version of the same issue. On the one hand, the proposal is, which is now picking up some real support, because we've gone down to the grassroots and are talking to people, as opposed to trying to just sell an idea.
0: What is it?
1: The idea is that the state would authorize a bank which would use state deposits. There was revenue that the state has. It would only need two appropriations, and then it would pay for itself. But it would fund loans through local credit unions and local commercial community banks. So local banks that are locally owned, and it could only do business through those banks. It doesn't compete with anybody. There's something in this state called a loan desert, and it's been we did research to show that is about 20 to 25% of need is not getting met, and it's local, and it's small business, and it's individual people.
0: Well, that gets back to what Evan and I were saying earlier, that so many of these decisions are being made by money center banks, and none are based here.
1: And in fact, at the risk of sounding blunt, the opposition that we have faced is coming from out-of-state banks, which currently are using billions of state dollars to do exactly what we're talking about, but all with the profits going out of state. And in this case, all of the value would stay in state, and after about 5 or 6 years, the bank would begin to return some money to the state. So it would be generating local, you know, businesses that employ fewer than 20 people, which is majority of the businesses, have an incredibly hard time. Rural healthcare centers. I want to start a rural healthcare center or a rural dentist shop, but I can't collateralize a dental chair or a drill because it's not, it isn't good on the open market. But if I can find a credit union that will take 50%, and then you have this state bank, which doesn't require an annual appropriation. And at the same time, you're strengthening the very people we're talking about in their economic life. Their local acequia needs a little money to get more water to another place. So when we researched the Small Business Administration, we found out that more than half, I think it's more than 60%, of all the SBA loans made in New Mexico come from out-of-state banks. Because
0: well, this makes a lot of sense.
1: So it's the same dynamic. It's absolutely the same.
0: When we
1: dynamic.
0: Did a program on it, we saw that very few states, I think at the time there was only one or two that even had this, and it does show the impact of lobbyists.
1: Oh, boy.
0: And I know that is a program that you want us to do as well, because we are seeing dark money or whatever you want to call it. Evan, we as you can hearing us talk about, we did this program on Project Jupiter, and which is being backed by Oracle and ChatGPT and so forth, the large data center, and some of the companies that are involved in supporting it have the name like Green Chili and Red Chili, and clearly they are purpose-formed organizations to support. Have you done any research on public banks? Do you buy what Peter is saying?
2: I'm buying what he's saying spiritually. I'm not too familiar with public banks. Familiar with microfinance from my time in Latin America, but it's the same. The spirit of it seems the same, such that if you want people in the community to better themselves, better their lives, better their families, better their communities, they need access to cheap capital.
1: That's right.
2: That's really the name of the game.
1: Yep, you got it. And it's the opposition. The bank, if you want to know more about it, the one bank that exists at this point, but there are about to be many more. I mean, it's happening all over the place, is the Bank of North Dakota, and it's been there for 108 years. And in North Dakota, they have more credit unions and more community banks per capita than any other state.
0: Yeah, it's a convincing case. Hey, we're almost out of time, and since I'm the host, I'm going to put you both on the spot here. Peter Smith.
1: What?
0: Would you vote for this deal with PNM?
1: Given what I know, the answer is no, I would not.
0: Why not?
1: I would want more openness in the process. I would want them to go back and follow the rules that any small business would have to follow in order to make a change like this. And just as a matter of public integrity, I would want it to be open and participatory. So without making a judgment about the deal itself, it's the way this one has evolved that I would, from a process point of view.
0: What do you think will happen if you had to... Predictive market.
1: I wouldn't want to vote on this predictive market. I can say I honestly, truly hope that the PRC takes the recommendations of the research that has been done.
0: Wait and see.
1: And I hope
0: Evan Buckingham, I give you 20 seconds.

0: Reverend Talitha Arnold and KSFR News reporter Patrick Davis. They're going to get us into the spirit with a special program exploring crossing borders, music that made us Americans. We're going to look at the songs, the artists, and the musical traditions that have helped shape our nation's history and identity. And it's especially important now when we need to be willing to learn from one another. We need to go across divisions of race, religion, and national origin. But now what I want you to do is sit back, enjoy Blue Monday, hosted by B.C. Caldwell. I'm Jim Falk. Have a great evening.
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2: This is KSFR News. I'm Patrick Davis. A New Mexico judge on Tuesday dismissed a lawsuit relating to Doña Ana County's handling of the Project Jupiter data center project. Resident Derek Pacheco filed the suit against county officials in October. Pacheco said the county commission acted inappropriately when it issued $165 billion in bonds for the development before the Planning and Zoning Commission had a chance to vote on its zoning. Source New Mexico reports that this is the second time a district court judge has dismissed Pacheco's complaint. The judge is giving him one more chance to refile. Pacheco is using OpenAI's ChatGPT for legal counsel, and OpenAI is one of the companies that would use Project Jupiter if it is completed. The judge advised Pacheco to get a lawyer before he files a third time. While Pacheco goes back to the drawing board, several other Project Jupiter-related lawsuits are pending in court. With just a few days until filing day, a state judge has declined to make it easier for independent candidates to qualify for the general election ballot. Independent gubernatorial candidate Ken Miyagishima filed a lawsuit this month arguing that current voter signature requirements for independents pose an unfair hurdle. The Albuquerque Journal reports that a district court judge on Monday rejected Miyagishima's petition to lower those requirements. Secretary of State Maggie Toulouse Oliver's office claimed doing so could lead to ballot overcrowding. Miyagishima said he would likely fall short of gathering the necessary 14,000 verified voter signatures to qualify for the ballot. The filing day for independent and minor party candidates is Thursday. His attorney in the case, former state senator Jacob Candelaria, said the current requirements for independent candidates are proof of a rigged two-party system. After a hot start to the week, rain chances tonight should cool things down a bit. There's a 30% chance of scattered thunderstorms tonight before midnight. Highs will stay below 90 degrees Thursday and Friday, and rain is possible Thursday and Friday night as well. 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

Well, it is the last Wednesday of June, and that means, since it's 5 o'clock, it's time for the Santa Fe City Council meeting. This is the Santa Fe City Council governing body meeting, which is open to the public, and we broadcast it here twice monthly on KSFR, White Rock, Santa Fe. And they are in the process of getting ready, but they're not quite there. We'll listen to a band from New York called Wood River until they're ready to go.

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1: Here.
0: Councillor Garcia?
2: Here.
0: Mayor Garcia?
3: Present.
0: Mayor, you have a quorum.
4: Great. Next up is approval of the agenda. Any changes from staff?
0: No changes to the agenda, Mayor.
5: I have an objection to item 10D.
4: Okay. I'll make a motion to waive our procedural rules so we can include item 10D into tonight's agenda.
6: Second.
7: Mayor, could I ask for a change for the presentation orders for 8A, if we could put B first instead of 8A?
6: Can we, can we vote on the first item first? Is that open to discussion, Mayor?
4: Yes.
6: So I do want to just bring everyone's attention to item 10D, which we are supposed to discuss this evening. It has gone through the proper channels as it's supposed to, but it was not supported at committee. If you look at our procedural rules, paying attention to page 10, section C, meeting agenda 1C is very clearly states that no item may be placed on the GB agenda if it has not passed at least one city council standing committee unless rules are waived. So the committee understands it did get seen by a committee. It was a no vote across the board at finance. That is why there is objection to it being discussed this evening. Right now we have a vote for waiving this rule specifically, this procedural rule specifically, so that it can be heard.
8: And yeah, just point of clarification to double on Councillor Chavez's point, it did pass or it failed unanimously at finance.
5: And also, I think the rule relates to action items. It doesn't specify legislation or contracts. It is action items. And in the procedural rules, it does clearly delineate when it is necessary between legislative action and other action. But in this case, it is all action items.
6: And to...
4: Hold on. Are you finished, Councillor?
5: Thank you.
4: Okay, Councillor Chavez.
6: And to clarify, Councillor Pillar, are you referring to item C? Did you say 10C or 10D? It's 10, I think you're, are you discussing the contract with Urban Alchemy?
5: Yes, thank you.
6: 10C.
5: 10C.
7: I thought it was D.
4: It is 10D.
7: Yeah.
6: Not.
5: It's 10D.
9: Mayor, just for clarification, obviously it did not pass a committee. However, what's the purpose of having discussion over it?
8: So I can...
4: Wait, great question. Just because I'm the person who's requesting to suspend the rules that have been referenced. This particular item was a proposal to eliminate the outreach contract with Urban Alchemy. During the discussion of this item, we did hear from councillors in regards to how folks would like to move forward. But as discussed, the initial reason why we brought this forward was because there was not funding budgeted in the upcoming budget for this particular proposal item. And so it's imperative that we have this conversation to hear from the governing body. We must remember that was five folks. We have nine governing body members here, and we don't want to eliminate four voices of this conversation. So it's imperative that we have a conversation as a body to determine how we want to move forward with this contract. There's nothing that prevents us in regards to the law. If we were to have a conversation on this, I'm not proposing that we take action. I'm proposing that we as a body discuss how we move forward with this proposed item. And so it's critical that we have this, or else we can get in a nasty cycle of not bringing forward an item that the governing body would support. And it's my priority to ensure that we as a body move forward with an agenda item or a proposal that is going to be supported by the governing body. So hence the reason why I would like for us to suspend the rules.
9: Thank you, Mr. Mayor. I too would like to hear, because I know, we have a lot of discussion at finance over this. However, there were members not present, and it is something that we do have to discuss now and into the future. It seems to be the will of this governing body to continue to move forward with the outreach program. But how do we have the discussion in an open meeting without, again, having an issue with quorum issues or having a special meeting to discuss? And so I will second the motion to suspend. There were already a second. Okay, we're up to discussion, correct?
4: Sure, Councillor Cassidy.
8: I do want to underscore that we are suspending our rules. So this is something that is not normal. This is different than our procedural rules. We normally wouldn't hear that. So to underscore that if we do want to change that so that we all have these discussions in the future, that is something we need to be adjusting.
4: Yes, and correct me if I'm wrong, Mr. City Attorney, we have the right and privilege to suspend our rules for a particular item.
1: Mr. Mayor, members of the governing body, that's correct. Under the governing body's own procedural rules and Robert's Rules of Order, the governing body can suspend these rules under Rule Roman 7.
4: Okay. Any other discussion? Councillor Chavez.
6: I do want to point out that it is item C on the public view. It is not item D. So everyone's aware of that.
7: On the PDF version, it is item D. So we have a...
6: Yeah, so it's listed under item C and item D. It just depends on what version you're looking at, just so you're clear. And then I just also want to say we do have we can suspend rules. That is an option. But I also want us to be very cautious that we don't pick and choose when to not do procedural rules. Because I think if the topic was something different or brought forward by someone different, this would be a non-discussion. So I just want us to be very cautious if there is something that we want every single governing body member to have a discussion consistently about every single thing that comes through. Well, then what we should be discussing and working on are procedural rules. So I just want to make that statement.

0: The National Weather Service in Albuquerque has issued a severe thunderstorm warning for southeastern Santa Fe County in north-central New Mexico, southwestern San Miguel County in northeastern New Mexico, until 6 p.m. Mountain Daylight Time. At 5:08 p.m. Mountain Daylight Time, a severe thunderstorm was located 10 miles south of Roe, or 26 miles southeast of Santa Fe, moving east at 20 miles per hour. Hazard, 60 miles per hour wind gusts and quarter-size hail. Source, radar indicated. Impact, hail damage to vehicles is expected. Expect wind damage to roofs, siding, and trees. Locations impacted include Las Vegas, Pecos, Ribera, Villanueva, Villanueva State Park, Roe, Upper Colonias, Tecolote, San Jose, and South San Ysidro. This includes the following highways: State Road 63 between mile markers 0 and 6, Highway 285 between mile markers 255 and 272, Interstate 25 between mile markers 304 and 339. Seek shelter inside a well-built structure and stay away from windows. The storm is capable of producing damaging winds and large hail. Repeating, a severe thunderstorm warning has been issued until 6 p.m. Mountain Daylight Time for the following counties in New Mexico, San Miguel and Santa Fe.
1: Yes, Councilor Castro?
2: Yes.
1: Councilor Chavez?
3: Yes.
1: Councilor Faulkner?
4: Yes.
1: Councilor Fagali?
5: Yes.
1: Councilor Garcia?
6: Yes.
1: Councilor Barrett?
7: Yes.
1: Councilor Bustamante?
8: Yes.
1: Motion passed.
9: Okay. Next up is approval of consent agenda. Were there any items pulled off?
1: No. Councilors requested for any items to be removed, but item 9N will be removed for amendments. That's the ICIP legislation.
9: Okay, so we've got 9N being pulled off consent. Any other items from councilors?
2: Move to approve as amended.
9: Okay. Second. Got a motion and a second. Any discussion? Hearing none, Madam City Clerk, can we get a roll call vote, please?
1: Certainly. Councilor Chavez? Councilor Faulkner?
4: Yes.
1: Councilor Fagali?
5: Yes.
1: Councilor Garcia?
6: Yes.
1: Councilor Barrett?
7: Yes.
1: Councilor Bustamante?
8: Yes.
1: Councilor Castro?
2: Yes.
1: Motion passed.
9: Okay. Next item, Madam City Clerk.
1: Next item will be under presentations. 8B is the Bicycle and Pedestrian Advisory Committee, BPAC, Accomplishment Report and Muchísimas Gracias Certificate Presentation to BPAC members Judith Gabriel, District 2, Tony Gerlich, District 2, and Steve Pilcher, District 3. And here to present is the Capital Projects Manager and BPAC Staff Liaison, Romela Glorioso Mas.
9: Councilor Fagali, did you?
10: No, I will leave it to Ms. Gloria Samas to tell everyone about all the amazing things that BPAC has done under your guidance and mine now. So thank you.
9: Okay.

0: Thank you, Mayor Garcia, members of the governing body. The Bicycling and Pedestrian Advisory Committee, or BPAC, was established in 2003 to be the advisory committee of Roadways and Trails section under Engineering Division.
1: Sweet.

0: BIPOC was renamed in 2021 to be the Bicycling and Pedestrian by a resolution number 2021-8. The purpose of BIPOC is to provide input and advice that makes bicycling and walking in the city of Santa Fe equitable, viable, and comfortable modes of transportation, commuting, and recreation, to deliberate on city projects, plans, and policies that impact both on-road and off-road bicycle and pedestrian infrastructure, and advise the governing body on such matters. The BIPOC has 10 members, one city councilor who acts as the chair, 8 city residents, and 1 county resident. One of the most important accomplishments of BIPOC is the strategic plan that was developed in 2022 for fiscal year 2023-2033. It was adopted on October 22, 2022. The mission of the strategic plan is within 10 years by the end of this planning period, which is FY 2033, the City of Santa Fe has successfully obtained the League of American Bicyclists Gold Level Bicycle Friendly Community designation. Why is this the mission of the strategic plan? Because since 2003, when BIPOC was established, the goal of BIPOC is to obtain gold level bicycle friendly community for the City of Santa Fe. However, more than two decades after, we are still silver. So the BIPOC identified 4 key issues to obtain gold level. First is how to transition to a multimodal transportation culture. Second is how to integrate land use and transportation planning. Third is how to enhance public participation in transportation decision-making. And number 4 is how to promote transportation and infrastructure paradigm shifts. The strategy that we developed is to shift city policies, programs, and infrastructure toward a coordinated multimodal transportation system that prioritizes bicycle and pedestrian-friendly design, improves safety and comfort, and integrates land use planning, supportive programs to reduce reliance on car travel. We develop an action plan that answers why the action and tactics are important to obtaining gold level bike-friendly community designation, who will implement the action plan, how it will be implemented, what actions and tactics need to be implemented, and when they will be implemented. We develop 3 actions and 16 tasks. We created subcommittees to implement the plan. There are 3 subcommittees that are permanent: policy, planning, and law, promotion, education, and communications, technical review. And there is an ad hoc subcommittee called Vulnerable Road Users Task Force. The major accomplishment under Action 1 is more focused on policies, program, and practices. The governing body has adopted e-bike ordinance number 2023-4. Bicycle and pedestrian facilities maintenance resolution was passed in 2024. The Vision Zero resolution was passed in 2025. BIPOC advocated and supported the passing of Senate Bill 69, which is called the e-bike legal framework, and the Senate Bill 73 in 2025, which is the Idaho Stop for Cyclists. Under Action 2, which is more focused on engineering design and project construction, Since 2020, BPAC is reviewing the engineering design of all roadways and trails capital projects. In fiscal year 2026, roadways and capital projects has worked on 29 projects, of which 3 are in planning phase, 17 are in design phase, and 9 in construction phase. For the engineering design project highlights, BPAC has completed the review of final designs of Bishop Sludge Road reconstruction, Bachman Road, and Paseo del Sol West. We advanced to 90% the engineering design of Henry Lynch Road reconstruction and roundabout project, a Secchia Trail extension, and the Terra Contenta Phase B, which is the Lucia Lane. What are the highlights for project construction? We've completed the construction of the award-winning Cañada Rincon Trail last year. The El Camino Real Academy Trail, which is a safe route to school trail. The Guadalupe Street and Bridge Reconstruction Project. And we substantially completed the Agua Fria South Meadows Intersection Improvements Day. The pole was relocated last night at 8:30. And soon to be completed is the Tierra Contenta Trail Extension, which is another safe route to school trail connecting Tierra Contenta subdivision to Sweeney Elementary School and Ortiz Middle School. Under Action 3, Education and Public Engagement, BPAC has developed its own website. We have a strong partnerships with Santa Fe Metropolitan Organization, the Santa Fe Safe Route to School, the Bike Santa Fe, and the Santa Fe Conservation Trust. We conduct annual surveys, which is a League of American Bicyclists requirement for bicycle-friendly communities, and we participate in annual Bike Month activities. What's next? We need to conduct the first bike summit, maybe in the fall. We need to construct, or we are constructing, Bachman Road pavement reconstruction project, the Agua Fria Cottonwood Roundabout, the Secchia Trail extension, and the rail trail intersection improvements. We need to finish the design of the and secure funding for the construction of the Henry Lynch Road reconstruction and roundabout. What are our requests to the governing body? For the ICIP FY 2028 through 2032, BPAC is respectfully requesting the governing body to prioritize Henry Lynch Road reconstruction, Bishop Sludge Road reconstruction, and the St. Michael's Drive Rail Trail underpass project within the top 5 priorities. And for district priorities, BPAC is requesting for District 1 councilors to prioritize Calle Mejia bicycle and pedestrian infrastructure improvements. For District 2, Arroyo and Medio pedestrian connectivity. For District 3, Lucia Lane reconstruction. And District 4, Rufina Street and Lopez Lane intersection improvements. As the BPAC staff liaison since 2019, I wish to thank the former BPAC chair for 5 years, from January 2020 through December 2025. Mayor Michael Garcia, and the current chair, Councilor Pat Fregali, and the BPAC members, especially those who are retiring, Ms. Judith Gabriel. She's the chair of Promotions, Education, and Communications. Tony Gerlich was the chair of Vulnerable Road User Task Force. And Steve Pilcher who is the BPAC Vice Chair and also the BPAC Representative to Public Safety Committee, which is chaired by Councilor Amanda Sanchez. No, sorry, Chavez. I am so sorry, Councilor. And he is also the chair of promotion policy planning and law. Sorry. And to my staff, the construction project manager Cody Killen, and my inspectors Albert Chavez and Ryan Gomez, and to the public for their patience when we do road. I thank you. I stand for.
1: Thank you very much, Director Glorioso Mas. The mayor had to step out for a minute, so I'll be running the meeting. Is there any comments or questions from the governing body members? Councilor Chavez.
2: Thank you. I just want to say that, you know, there's a lot of discussions about our committees, boards, all the different groups we have working together to try to guide Santa Fe. And a lot of discussion about, you know, whether they are having impact or they're doing or fulfilling the role they should. And BPAC is an example of how they should function. So we have a great example in BPAC and what committees should be doing, which is driving policy and holding policymakers accountable. And so I just want to give a shout out to BPAC and the members. They have reached out. They have asked questions. They have held us accountable by saying, you approved this. Now, where's the work? Where's the support? Where's the follow through? And that's exactly what these committees should be doing. So I just want to give kudos to this group and really shine light. Like, we do have committees that function successfully. BPAC, I would say, is in the lead of that. And we should be following that example and how we build and function with how any other board committee should function. BPAC's the perfect example. So just thank you for that. And I imagine that you being part the staff is a huge reason why that occurs as well. So thank you so much.
1: Councillor Chavez, any other of the governing body members? Councillor Figali.
3: Thank you. Thank you, Yamela, for the presentation. We got a preview of it at BPAC this month earlier. And thank you to our three members. I think Mayor Pro Tem, we have the certificates for you all if you want to come up. As a thank you for your years of service on BPAC, and we really appreciate you. So thank you, and don't be strangers.
1: Thank you, Ms. Gabriel. Here is a certificate. Muchísimas gracias. Thank you so much for your work and your dedication. Don't go far because we're going to all take a picture together. We'll try to get a picture with everyone. Tony, I'm going to massacre Jerlys. Okay, I kind of figured I'd mess it up. Perfect. We have Steve Pilcher. Thank you so much. I don't know what this one is.

0: City Clerk. Next item, please.
1: Yeah, Mayor, the next item is a presentation on FY27 policy period insurance plan renewals. And Deputy City Manager Andrea Phillips is here to introduce.

0: That's okay. Thank you so much. Good evening, Mayor Garcia and members of the governing body. We are here to give you a preview of what our insurance renewals are looking like for our next policy period. I do want to give a shout out to Melanie Lovato in our risk and safety office, who plays a very integral role all year long in coordinating with departments to make sure that our claims are being handled properly and interfacing with AJ Gallagher. We have two representatives here from AJ Gallagher, who is our insurance broker, John Chino and Nazreen Kopecki. And I'm going to go ahead and turn it over to them to give you an overview of what our insurance premiums are looking like for this coming year. And then on your consent agenda is more information on the proposal. So I'll go ahead and turn it over.
1: Yes. Good evening, Mr. Mayor, council members. Thank you for allowing us this opportunity to present. It was important to Nazreen and myself and our team that we present this renewal because just a few years ago, we came in with a very challenging renewal back in 2024 due to events that are outside of the city's control and some events that are within the city's control. We had a difficult renewal with less coverage and higher prices. And at that time, we said, let's work together to improve the city's risk profile. We have resources that are available to the city that we make available to our other municipal clients. And working together, we think in the future, we can do better. And now, 2 years later, in 2026, the fruits of that labor are here. So that's why we wanted to present. I will try to avoid this being a technical presentation. And I'll do it more as a narrative. So first of all, I have an executive summary for you. These are the highlights of the renewal, starting with the property program, where we saw a 6.5% reduction to the premium from last year. And in a good faith effort, the insurance company that we're working with to ensure they're not just buying the business for 1 year, they gave us a 2-year rate guarantee. So we can budget this for next year as well. I wanted to present it as a 7% reduction, but my assistant said, no, 6.5 is actually the correct number. In addition to the 6.5% reduction to premium, which is about almost $40,000, we were able to increase the limit on this property policy from $100 million to $300 million. Now, the city has about $500 million in total insured values, right? Your buildings, the contents in those buildings. So $100 million limit is not sufficient. And the city procured $200 million in limits. And because now we've increased it to $300 million, we no longer need a separate policy that we had to procure. It cost $85,000, so that's an additional $85,000 of savings by moving to the $300 million limit. Now, I'm going to move the discussion from property to the general liability and law enforcement liability policies. These are the biggest purchase in the entire portfolio. As with municipalities throughout the Western United States, liability and law enforcement liability in particular are very hazardous. Cost of insurance for defense and payment of claims for those coverages has been rising since the beginning of this decade. And so, and unfortunately, the city of Santa Fe was not immune to those increases. Now, the good news here is back in 2024, we saw the self-insured retention increase from 500,000 to 1.5 million. So the self-insured retention is the portion of the claim that the city is responsible for the insurance recovery begins. So that was a significant additional exposure that we had. We're now, this year, we've reduced the retention from 1 million, because last year we reduced it from 1.5 million to 1 million, from 1 million to 750. And we are continuing our goal of increasing the risk profile of the city to negotiate this retention down further in future years. The automobile physical damage policy, thanks to a lot of good work by your team and our team, we were able to reduce that policy because we have a correct exposure basis. And finally, we added terrorism coverage this year, which is very cost efficient policy. All of the insurance policies that are procured by the city exclude terrorism and have excluded terrorism since 2001. The only exception to that is workers' compensation. So while we, you know, recognize that a terrorism event is extremely unlikely, the cost of this policy, and since it's excluded in all your other policies, we recommend city procure that coverage. So I just want to take a moment. I'm going through a lot of different coverages. It seems random and arbitrary, but I wanted to make a point. All of the coverage that we work on together with your team, it's all chosen based upon the actual risks that the city has. So these are strategic decisions. The limits that we buy, self-insured retentions that we have, these are all strategic decisions based upon the actual risks of the city. And so they fall into essentially three different categories: risks for property that the city owns, and that if something was to happen to it, it would diminish your ability to carry out the mission of the city, or human resources, and that's where our workers' compensation coverage is, and then the protection I spoke about a couple of minutes ago, against third-party lawsuits. So these policies fall into those three categories, and each of them has been carefully considered and analyzed prior to placement. So I spoke about the property renewal and the fact that we increased the limit to $300 million. I thought it was helpful to have this visual diagram for you to see. So the way that you read this starts at the bottom and you work your way to the top. So city is responsible for the first $100,000 of any property claim. And then AIG, which is your insurance company, would pay the claims up to $300 million. And that's $300 million per occurrence. And as we pointed out, they have given us a two-year rate guarantee. Moving on to the excess liability, the third-party coverage. On the left, you can see all the different types of third-party coverage that are included: public officials, employment practices, employment benefits liability, in addition to general liability and auto liability. We have a $3 million limit. Well, let me start at the bottom, because it starts at the bottom. There's a $750,000 self-insured retention. That is the city's responsibility for any of these third-party claims. And then there's a $3 million limit that's provided by Berkley Insurance Company. Now, last year, we bifurcated the law enforcement liability from the general liability. And the reason we did that is that this carrier, Lexington Insurance Company, was willing to provide a better self-insured retention, a $1 million self-insured retention. And that was a big advantage for the city to go from $1,500,000 on law enforcement down to $1 million. And now we've gone down further to $750,000. And we were only able to achieve that by bifurcating the policies and working with Lexington. The other advantage of working with Lexington is they have separate loss control resources that are dedicated to law enforcement. And the city has taken advantage of that. And we're grateful to the city for doing so. The auto physical damage and contractor's equipment, I mentioned this policy earlier. We were able to negotiate a better premium this year because we cleaned up the exposure register that's provided to the carrier. Now, this policy is a $25,000 deductible. That's less than the $100,000 property deductible. That's why we procure this, because this covers vehicles and it covers contractor's equipment. Contractor's equipment are your backhoes, bulldozers, things of that nature. We wouldn't want to have a $100,000 deductible for that, for those exposures. And the last of my graphs is the excess workers' compensation policy. This is the policy that provides coverage for human resources. We moved carriers. There was a lot of competition for your business for workers' compensation. And so we were able to transition from a former carrier to the new carrier and reduce the premium by, I would say, 37% or 36.55%. And again, the carrier to prove to us this isn't a one-year deal, oh, we're going to give you this discount this year, but we'll get it back next year, gave us a two-year rate guarantee. So we know it's good for 2 years. And the self-insured retention or for the workers' compensation is shown below at 500,000, except for employees who are working on wildfires and for police and firefighters. That is typical that safety personnel will have a different self-insured retention than other city personnel. So the next three pages, or next three slides, I should say, or pages from the proposal, show the actual premium amounts and the reductions. So I already spoke about it. I don't want to labor the point, but I do want to move to the very last page and where these numbers are aggregated. So all of these coverages, which again are part of your risk management plan, which have been carefully chosen based upon the risks that the city has. Last year we spent just slightly over $4 million for those policies. This year, it's slightly over $4 million, $4,077,000. But we were able to, essentially the same price as last year, get an additional $100 million of property limits and reduce the self-insured retention on general liability and law enforcement liability from $1 million to $750,000. Again, I want to emphasize this. We're not done yet. We're doubling down. We're going to continue to work with the city to improve the risk profile of the city and continue to negotiate better limits, better attachments, and lower prices. And I hope, you know, a year from now, I'll be keeping my promise to you that we achieved that again for another year. So given the difficulties we had going back to 2024 and how much better prepared we are now with this renewal, very proud of this renewal, I thought we should share it with you. And I'm stand for questions.
2: Thank you for the presentation. Any questions? I think you did a thorough job. No questions for you.
1: Well, I really appreciate the time. Thank you. Nazarene and I are grateful.
2: Right. Well, thank you so much. Madam City Clerk, next item on the agenda, please.
3: Next item on the agenda is consideration of resolution. This is sponsored by Mayor Michael Garcia. It's a resolution adopting the City of Santa Fe's 2028 to 2032 Infrastructure Capital Improvements Plan. And here to present is the Capital Projects Manager, Sean Moody, and Public Works Director, Sam Burnett.
4: Just to start us off, Mayor, I think we're going to have some amendments, so I will make a motion to approve the whole thing.
5: Second.
2: We've got a motion and a second. And so, as Councillor Castro noted, there is still a number of amendments still to be considered. And so I don't know if governing body members want a presentation or just jump right into amendments.
5: I think we should jump in.
4: Mayor, could we get an overview for some of us on what the amendments are up till now, just so we know what we're looking at?
2: Sure. So there's an attachment in the packet that has the amendments that have been proposed in within that document. It shows what's been approved thus far by it's highlighted in a color. The non-highlighted requests, which are Amendment C, Amendment K, Amendment M, Amendment N, and Amendment O, have not been considered for adoption yet. Correct. Correct. And so...
5: Point of clarity, please.
6: Wasn't C heard, though, at Finance?
2: It was, but it was moved forward with no recommendation.
6: Okay, thank you.
7: Mr. Mayor.
2: Sure.
7: Councilors, in addition to just as a point of order as we move through this, as promised on Monday at the Finance Committee, Mr. Moody and myself have been reviewing the amendments, all of which came in late last week, and to ensure everything was viable for moving forward. And we have identified one of the amendments we would like to recommend be removed from consideration, because Public Works will need to do more due diligence vetting that project before we believe it's ready to be voted on and added to the ICIP. And that is amendment number I related to the Tierra Real infrastructure improvement.
2: Okay. Can you, I guess, let me just ask this. Can you give clarification why?
7: Absolutely. Thank you, Mayor. So as we are reviewing these, we vet projects to ensure some basic parameters are met. One, that they're constitutional, that we don't run afoul of anti-donation. We clarify who will end up with property control in the project. And in this particular project, we've noted a number of issues that will need to be vetted farther to ensure we don't run afoul of any of those issues.
2: A quick question follow-up. How long will it take you to do that? Because I know we've been given unofficially some type of grace period. Do you think we can have something brought forward? That way we can consider this potentially before the end of July deadline. That way we can make a final determination on this.
7: I do believe that by what we anticipate the July deadline to be, we will have a definitive answer on whether that project is capable of proceeding or not. Until we've done our due diligence, I can't make one promise in either direction, but I can guarantee we will have a final response or a temporarily final response before a July deadline.
2: Okay. Any questions from governing body members? Councillor Faulkner. And then Councillor Gershman.
5: Since we have a grace period, do we have to remove it now? Because ultimately, if you discover that it's not viable, we can remove it at that point. I'm not sure we need to remove it now.
7: Mr. Mayor, Councillor, based on the situation we're in, we believe it's best to not continue advancing the item because there are questions about its suitability for the ICIP in general. And so including it, knowing that there are issues related to this item and including it and allowing it to move forward, we believe would be inappropriate for the city.
5: So what issues make it inappropriate?
7: So again, it's related to the constitutionality, issues related to, well, specifically it's private property. And none of the improvements would end up in under city ownership. So there's questions about anti-donation. So it becomes a constitutional issue. And in addition to that, there's questions about as an extension of ownership, assetization, and other technicalities for us as we develop capital improvements.
5: Is on the anti-donation component of this. It is not in violation of the anti-donation clause of the state of New Mexico. In 2021 and in 2025, the New Mexico state legislature passed two separate pieces of legislation where it is absolutely possible for the state to fund a private entity where infrastructure in particular is concerned, especially if it's related to health and safety, which this would be. It is completely allowable at the state of New Mexico. I have opinions from the Attorney General that I can share with you that will prove this case. I shared them with our former city attorney, Aaron McSherry. Literally, this is not an anti-donation clause situation. Things changed during COVID, and then they also changed in 2025 because this very circumstance is a problem all over the state around utilities and roadways for private entities like HOAs. And what we're talking about is we're talking about an HOA that was formed in the wisdom of our process. We formed HOAs through the developers, and people didn't join them, or the HOAs got formed and nobody participated. And so on paper, there's an HOA, but in reality, there's not. This is a very poor community, and there is no way in hell that they will ever come up with the money to fix this problem. And that is in part why the legislature put together these two pieces of legislation. And if it will help you, Director, you know I love you to death. If it will help you, I will send you the three opinions, but the anti-donation clause is not one of the concerns on this matter. I know that there's also space where we can work out. Once the road is fixed, we can give it to the city. This community was annexed, and so the city can accept the roadway once it's fixed. We don't have the money to fix it. The state legislature can help us with that. And once it's up to city code, then we can accept it as a street as part of the annexation process. So I think it's premature to pull it off the list, especially because we have a grace period where we can get all of these answers that we're looking for. It doesn't hurt to leave it on the list until we get the answers. It's going to be harder to add it later.
2: But to that point, Counselor, adding and removing is the same process. It's not harder one way or the other. Am I correct in the process? If we were to add something, it's an amendment to a resolution. If we were to reduce or take away something, and it's an amendment to a resolution, it's not a different process.
7: Mayor, I believe you are correct.
2: Okay.
5: What I can offer, though, is that it's on the list now. And I don't think there's any harm in leaving it on the list. And if we find that there are issues related to this, we have until August. We do our prioritization. We can also remove it then. We can move it in July. We have several opportunities to remove it. So it's not like we're at risk by leaving it on the list.
7: Mr. Mayor, Counselor, from my perspective, what I propose remains the same, which is I do believe it's in our best interest to remove it. I believe that because we do have concerns, which may be unfounded, and as we do more due diligence, we'll find it absolutely should be on the list. I believe it's in the best interest of the city when we do identify a potential problem to ensure we respond appropriately and not find ourselves in a situation where we've adopted or approved something that we should not have approved when we know we have an opportunity to make changes in the future. I think erring on the side of caution is in our best interest, and it remains my recommendation. Of course, I defer to the will of the governing body.
5: So let me skin this cat a different way. I'm sick, so my brain is not functioning very well. What harm could befall the city if we left on the list until we got the answers?
7: Mr. Mayor, Counselor, I can't cite any specific harm. Again, I just generally speaking, understanding that there are potential issues with this, I believe it's the most appropriate way to handle the situation is to remove it. I can't speak to any physical, mental or financial harm that may befall us, but it just, in my professional opinion, is the cleanest way to handle the situation.
5: Okay, Sam, thank you so much.
7: You got it.
2: Councillor Garcia.
8: Thank you, Mr. Mayor. I would like to ask City Attorney Martinez your professional legal opinion over this matter, because again, this is something that both Councillor Faulkner and myself have brought forward, because we have been dealing with a tremendous amount of issues such as this in regards to areas that we annexed into the city. And I know it goes not just to streets, it goes to sewers. And I know we opened up a can of worms with trying to do everyone. But how do we set the standard going forward to help some of these individuals without putting the city at risk? We don't want that. But we also want to, what harm could bring to the city.
2: Thank you, Councillor Garcia, for the question. Members of the governing body, I guess in terms of harm, the only harms that I can sort of imagine would be in the event that someone found that the type of capital project allocation or capital allocation was found to be invalid, that the money would have to be taken back. That would be the greatest type of harm I could imagine that would happen. The other potential harm would be the legislature, of course, has to make decisions. And if this were selected and another project were not funded, and then the funding was found to be inappropriate or legally questionable, then the city would have lost the opportunity to obtain a different type of funding. So it would really be the opportunity cost and the obligation to take back the money. Having said that, I would welcome any, you mentioned some attorney general opinions. If you have any legal authority you'd like to share with me, I would be happy to review that and revise my opinion accordingly.
8: Thank you, City Attorney Martinez. To the director, in regards to, if you don't ask, you don't get, we should always try to ask. We, at that point, if we were ever to receive funding over this, and to Councillor Faulkner's point, we find out that we can do this, or we can't, you hold the money and you return it. Obviously, I just think that there is no harm in asking. I don't know that, I feel that we have to continue to try to help some of these areas, especially our homeowners associations or not, but areas who were developed and brought into the city and through no fault of their own, we won't accept their roads. We won't accept their streets. We won't accept their sewers. We won't accept things. And I get it. We have to bring it up to city standards. That's the reason why. And so I feel that, and I hope that we could